0: In the Red with DJ Steve. And then bright and early tomorrow morning at 6 a.m. we have Crocodile Dundee with Dean. Awesome. All right. But yeah, I'll see you guys next week. Hopefully I get trained on the DJ board soon and I can play some music for you guys one day when my schedule, when I have the ability to. But yeah, so all right, let me make sure the computer is on, and here's your news.
1: This is the KOTO Community Radio News for Wednesday, July 1st. I'm Julia Caulfield. In today's headlines, a Gold Mountain Fire update, town council election still in flux, Telluride community survey shows areas for improvement, and a mountain weather forecast. The Gold Mountain Fire in Ouray continues to burn, growing to nearly 15,000 acres by broadcast deadline and 0% containment. On Tuesday, the Rocky Mountain Incident Management Team, the federal team now leading the fire response, held a community meeting in Ridgeway to share information with the public. Casey Cheesebro is the incident commander on the fire. He says it's a marathon, not a sprint, especially with a forecast of more hot, dry weather.
2: This fire is burning in heavy timber. There's not a lot of relief in sight. You know, with the growth today, this fire spread out and a lot of heavy fuels up there. Not a lot of relief coming, at least in the near future. So please bear with us. It is going to be a long haul.
1: Tyler Nathy, operations section chief for the incident management team, added they're working to protect values of risk, things like property and life, while mitigating the fire in steep, inaccessible terrain.
3: And that's where the balance comes with, you know, not wanting to put our firefighters out in this really steep, rugged terrain. It's just not worth the risk for, what's out there. There's nothing really other than beautiful country, which, don't get me wrong, is certainly a value. But there's no life risk and there's no property risk out there. So we're kind of steering away from really engaging any folks out in that difficult, tough country, and we're focusing our efforts towards those values that we've identified with the agency administrators here. And that'll be continuing to be our focus as we move forward in the incident.
1: Those values include things like the city of Ouray, homes in the area, and the Highway 550 corridor. A number of neighborhoods along the 550 corridor remain in evacuation, in addition to Grand Mesa and Compagre and Gunnison National Forest's land. At the meeting, Ouray County Sheriff Justin Perry acknowledged the difficulty of needing to evacuate, but reiterated it's to protect life and safety.
4: It is hard sometimes because we're leaving behind, when we have to evacuate, everything with the faith that it's going to be there when we come back. And not knowing is oftentimes the worst part.
1: So far, there's been no loss of homes due to the fire. Sheriff Perry adds they're working to get utilities back online for most of the homes in the evacuation area. But that doesn't mean folks will get to go home yet.
4: I don't have a time frame when we can get back into our homes.
1: Sheriff Perry notes local law enforcement is working to provide escorts into the evacuated area if individuals need to return home for a moment. As the Rocky Mountain Incident Management Team continues to battle the Gold Mountain Fire, Cheesebro shared his gratitude for the agencies who immediately stepped up when the fire broke out.
2: Thanks to that initial attack crew, the Type 3 team that had this fire before we transitioned, most of the success to this point was really on the backs of your local responders, your local Type 3 teams, and the work that went on specifically down on the 550 corridor around Ouray and up in that Lake Lenoir area. So really, again, tremendous effort by those folks before we continue.
1: Members of the Ouray community who evacuated their homes headed to the evacuation shelter at the Ridgeway Secondary School. KVNF's Audrey McCabe spoke with some of the folks who left their homes.
5: It was pretty scary yesterday because we visually saw so much flames and smoke and fire from our property, even though we knew it was a mile and a half away.
6: That's Megan Vernola. She and her husband, Patrick, were hosting family from out of state when the fire broke out.
5: Yeah. So yesterday afternoon, our family helped. We were all loading everything up, and then we came here at the elementary school, checked in.
6: Vernola, her husband, and their visiting family members are staying at the shelter set up by the Red Cross in Ridgeway. She praised emergency management and first responders for their handling of the situation.
5: Everyone has been amazing, extremely informative, organized. So it just really kind of helped the transition of us, you know, getting everything together to be able to kind of evacuate.
6: Ouray residents Scott Gleason and Barb Latham also evacuated on Saturday.
7: We had been in town just enjoying Riverfest on Saturday afternoon, and around 5 o'clock, we went to a friend's house who, we had a friend come in and say, hey, there's a fire that just started kind of behind your area. You might want to go home and check it out. So we made our way home and we realized that there was a fire. We saw it.
6: The pre-evacuation announcement came soon after the couple returned home, and the mandatory evacuation order came shortly after.
7: When we got the pre-evac, we started just to gather and think about what we would want to gather, some of our important documents, some clothes, obviously thinking about getting our pets together and important things for work, important papers. Shortly, like I said, 25 minutes later, we were, you know, mandatory, you need to get out. And the Montrose Sheriff's Posse actually came up our road with lights flashing, you know, informing us that we needed to leave. So yeah, it was pretty quick.
6: Like Vernola, Gleason said he was thankful for the work of officials.
8: Grateful for all the support of friends and professionals, the sheriff, the county, the firefighting teams, the emergency management. I mean, they have done a great job.
6: Another common theme between these conversations was the sense of community that emerged amid this crisis.
5: I just want to say, like, the whole community in general has been phenomenal. Everybody, neighbors, sheriff, residents, everybody is always here to help each other out. And it's such a good feeling because it's that small town feeling where even though everybody has their own things to do, they're like, hey, what do you need? Do you need help? This is the resource. This is where you need to go. I'm just so proud to be able to be a part of that here.
7: We've had an outpouring just across all areas, you know, for help and people's thoughts and prayers and all of those types, sending good vibes, everything. I think across the county, everyone I've talked to says the same thing.
6: Gleason also had an important reminder for other residents of the area.
8: If you're not directly impacted by the fire, you know, asked to evacuate, be considerate of the firefighters. They did say there were a lot of people parking on the roads just to watch and take pictures. And some even, you know, sitting there for quite a while. And so if there's a lot of material online, I think, that gives a sense of this fire. And I think it would be respectful, if possible, not to come and clog up the roads where the emergency folks are trying to do their jobs.
6: The homes of the individuals we spoke with had not sustained any damage from the fire as of yesterday afternoon.
7: I feel thankful that, you know, we're safe and that our important things are safe.
5: You know, we're just safe. That's what matters. You know, we're okay. Other things you can replace. So we're much more calm today than we were yesterday.
1: KOTO will continue announcing on-air updates on the Gold Mountain Fire as the situation continues. Ongoing information is also available at uracountyco.gov, on the Gold Mountain Fire Facebook page, and at ncweb.wildfire.gov on the Gold Mountain Fire page. Maria Stark will retain her seat on Telluride Town Council after being the highest vote getter in Tuesday's special election, with 465 votes, just over 42%. Stark has been sitting on town council since November 2025. She was appointed to the position after a vacancy following the November election.
9: It's different because, you know, it's you have the support of the community, so I really appreciate that. It definitely feels different.
1: She'll now serve the remainder of the term until 2029. Looking at the next 3.5 years of her term, Stark says she's looking forward to continuing work on community vitality, economic diversification, and the budget.
9: Certainly, climate change is profound, both primarily because it affects the revenue of the town itself, because we are so dependent on tourism. And so to me, that's really the biggest challenge that the town faces. And, you know, from there flows everything, you know, all the projects that are hoped for. And just, you know, do we even need to consider tightening the belt? I mean, that's very possible. If, you know, if we're going to have shorter winters and it'll take some time to diversify the economy, you know, and it, like anything's up for grabs. Anything's possible.
1: She adds she wants to help be a bridge between local government and the community.
9: I find the whole process of public comment and hearing from people really interesting and useful. And my inherent nature is problem solving. So I'm interested in hearing from everyone and trying to find solutions that make sense for everyone.
1: The second seat on town council up for election is still too close to call. 23 votes stand between Charles Dalton and Chris Uline, with Dalton currently in the lead. According to the San Miguel County Clerk's Office, there are 26 ballots outstanding, enough to shift the outcome. Those ballots will be counted on July 9th. Speaking to KOTO, Dalton said he appreciates the community coming out to vote, grateful for the three good candidates, and confident whoever wins the race will serve the community well. Uline wasn't available for comment by broadcast deadline. On the state level, Colorado voters have picked party nominees in some of the state's biggest races. For the Colorado Capital News Alliance, Kyle McKinnon reports.
10: Attorney General Phil Weiser defeated U.S. Senator Michael Bennett to win the Democratic nomination for governor. In Colorado's 8th Congressional District, one of the nation's top House battlegrounds, current state Representative Manny Rutenau will be the Democratic nominee. He'll face incumbent Republican Congressman Gabe Evans in November. And in Colorado's 1st Congressional District, Democratic Socialist Malat Quiros unseated longtime Congresswoman Diana DeGette. Democratic U.S. Senator John Hickenlooper also fended off a primary challenge from State Senator Julie Gonzalez. In another statewide race, Secretary of State Jenna Griswold won the Democratic nomination for Attorney General.
1: In Colorado's 3rd Congressional District, Congressman Jeff Hurd won his party's primary, defeating challenger Ron Hanks with nearly 68% of the votes for the Republican primary. Hurd will face Democrat Duane Romero in the general election in November. Romero, a former Aspen City Council member, defeated fellow Pitkin County resident Alex Keloff in the Democratic primary. The Associated Press called the race for Romero on Tuesday evening with a 55-45% lead. Feelings are mixed when it comes to living and working in the Telluride region, according to the 2026 Town of Telluride Community Survey.
11: Year over year, we see a really, really high response rate when it comes to rating excellent or good in our natural environment and recreation. Natural environment, paths and trails, water resources, and air quality are all outperforming national benchmarks.
1: That's Telluride Communications Manager Lindsay Mills presenting before Telluride Town Council on Tuesday. Survey respondents also gave high marks for public safety, emergency preparedness, mobility and accessibility, and quality of life. Mills shared the results of the National Community Survey this week, which assesses livability in communities across the country. In Telluride, 633 people responded to the survey for a response rate of 25%.
11: Where residents want to see change, affordability and the cost of living is one of the largest pain points. Cost of living was rated excellent or good by just 3% of our respondents.
1: This is the third year in a row Telluride has conducted the survey. Mills notes that allows them to start drawing some trends in the data.
11: Year over year, we're seeing declining trends in confidence in government, economic health, and civic and community pride.
1: Mills says there are a lot of places the town is doing really well, but for the purposes of her presentation, she focused on three main areas for improvement: economy and affordability, governance and public trust, and community connection and belonging. For economy and affordability,
11: some things to think about as as you take away what the residents are saying here, is we're considering workforce attainable housing linked economic strategies, business retention and diversification, and a renewed economic development work plan with measurable targets the town can report back against in 2027 and 2028.
1: Looking at governance and public trust, Mills does note Telluride's trends are similar to a national trend.
11: Some things to consider: prioritizing a 2027 communications and engagement reset, looking more at the proactive public information on budget and policy decisions, visible follow through on past commitments, and structured opportunities for two-way dialogue.
1: Finally, community connection and belonging.
11: Investing in community building programming is identified as a resident priorities. You could partner with HOAs, schools, and nonprofits on welcoming initiatives for full-time residents, renters, and seasonal workers alike.
1: While the survey was
11: business retention and diversification, and a renewed economic development work plan with measurable targets the town can report back against in 2027 and 2028.
1: Looking at governance and public trust, Mills does note Telluride's trends are similar to a national trend.
11: Some things to consider: prioritizing a 2027 communications and engagement reset, looking more at the proactive public information on budget and policy decisions, visible follow through on past commitments, and structured opportunities for two-way dialogue.
1: Finally, community connection and belonging.
11: Investing in community building programming is identified as a resident priorities. You could partner with HOAs, schools, and nonprofits on walk.

0: While the survey results give a picture into how residents are feeling, Mills notes this isn't the end for sharing feedback.
1: Stay involved, stay tuned in. This is your opportunity to say what matters to you in 2027. It kicks off with this survey and then continues all the way through November through adoption.
0: As the town heads into the 2027 budgeting season, department heads will use the feedback from the survey to help inform their budget goals for the year. The United States' 250th birthday is just around the corner, and the region is celebrating. Mountain Village kicks off the holiday weekend with family fun and a drone show starting on Friday, July 3rd. In Telluride, the 4th of July will kick off with a parade down Main Street at 11 a.m. Music and activities in Town Park will commence at 11:30 with family-friendly games and activities, local food vendors, a beer garden, and a grand finale laser and drone show at dusk. Music will include the Gold Kings from noon to 1, the Leatherheads from 1:30 to 2:30, and Sister Sabbath from 3 to 4:30. Due to fire restrictions in the county, there will be no fireworks display this year. However, there will be laser and drone shows. The first drone show will highlight Under the San Juans, followed by an electric porcupine laser and dance party, closing out the night with a Sonic Bloom drone show. The city of Ouray will also be celebrating the 4th of July despite the challenges from the Gold Mountain Fire. Ouray is moving forward with a scaled-back, modified celebration. Festivities will kick off on Friday, July 3rd with the Ouray Volunteer Fire Department Benefit Concert in Felon Park from 6 to 10 p.m. Saturday, July 4th, we'll see a parade down Main Street starting at 10 a.m., followed by a community gathering in Felon Park at 11 a.m. There will be no fireworks in Telluride, Mountain Village, or Ouray, as both San Miguel and Ouray counties are under Stage 2 fire restrictions, which prohibits fireworks or explosives of any kind. It's been a hot start to summer in the Rocky Mountains, with long-term forecasts pointing to higher-than-average temperatures for the rest of the season. Bigger cities often experience extreme heat to the urban heat island effect due to fewer green spaces and more surfaces that absorb heat easily. But rural areas are often vulnerable to heat due to different reasons, like older populations or high concentrations of people who work outside, whether in agriculture or recreation. Marguerite Harden with the Colorado Resiliency Office says the state has been doing lots of work to support the state's rural areas with heat.
2: Part of the reason that we've seen increasing demand for extreme heat support is an increasing number of hot days and heat waves in recent decades. So 7 of Colorado's top 10 hottest years on record have occurred since 2010. And we know that further and significant warming is expected in all parts of Colorado in all seasons over the next several decades.
0: The state helps rural communities develop heat action plans and helps provide funding and resources for heat mitigation. That includes planting trees in towns to create more shade, building with heat-resilient building materials, and creating shade structures and cooling shelters. Aspen Ideas Health wrapped up last week in Western Colorado. The festival brought together medicine, public health, science, and policy professionals from around the world for a three-day gathering focused on some of the most pressing issues in healthcare. One topic under discussion was how music can be used for therapy and rehabilitation, pain and stress management, and as Aspen Public Radio's Reagan Mertz reports for Rocky Mountain Community Radio, it can also be used as a coping mechanism.
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4: A group of Aspen Ideas health session leaders and attendees sing a song about cancer remission. The song appears in Daniel and Patrick Lazor's play called Nightside Songs. The play explores the ways music can help navigate sickness, grief, and healing. The brothers crafted the play after their grandmother and uncle died from cancer right after one another. They say they wanted to write songs about something that doesn't get portrayed in art often, cancer.
5: Another element of this show is helping to shepherd people through grief for, having that sounding board or having that person on the stage saying that thing that you experienced that you haven't seen before.
6: And being able to participate.
5: In that, right? Yeah.
4: The Lazor brothers say it isn't a completely sad play, though. There are also lots of laughs.

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1: The National Weather Service forecast for the Western San Juans calls for patchy smoke tonight with clear skies and a low around 40 degrees. Thursday should be sunny with patchy smoke and a high near 70. Thursday night should be mostly clear with a low in the mid-40s. Friday expects sunny skies during the day and mostly clear skies at night. The high is in the mid-70s with a low around 45 degrees. There is a red flag warning in effect for Thursday. This has been the news for Wednesday, July 1st. 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
2: At the movies this week, we'll discover a desperate man in an ill-advised arrangement. Thanks for joining me for another Real Discovery. I'm Kristen Dreyer Kramer. In 1922, legendary film star Lon Chaney starred in a silent horror film called A Blind Bargain, about a desperate man who agrees to work with a mad scientist. The last remaining print of this lost film was reportedly destroyed in a fire in 1965, but it's been reimagined in a 1970s set remake. A Blind Bargain follows desperate Vietnam vet Dominic, played by Jake Horowitz, to a clinic after his mother, former silent film star Joy Fontaine, played by Amy Wright, insists that he get help for his addiction. When the clinic's pretty young nurse, Lucy Loken's Ellie, offers to pay Dominic large sums of money in exchange for his mother's blood, he eagerly accepts, only to find that he's sold his mother to Dr. Gruder, played by Crispin Glover, who plans to use her as a test subject in his attempts to reverse the aging process. Dominic is the perfect mark, dangerously in debt to his dealer and blinded by his attraction to Nurse Ellie. He doesn't think twice about tricking his mother into walking right into the doctor's lab. Dominic's story seems to differ quite a bit from the Lon Chaney original. And unfortunately, it all feels strangely muddled, with characters and subplots that seem to promise more, only to meander off into oblivion. Despite the messiness of it all, though, this tale of desperation and scientific experimentation is trippy and oddly fascinating, thanks to its gritty late-night TV style and its 70s hipster settings. It's definitely a strange film, and not one that will appeal to mainstream audiences, but there's still something intriguing about its haunting story and period details. But is it worth exploring the world of Dr. Gruder? It could be, though this 70s-style reimagined thriller may have a questionable connection to a lost silent film from the 1920s, A Blind Bargain is still strangely captivating, if not for the messy story, at least for the eccentric characters and the retro style. It gets a C+. And finally this week, our real quick discovery. The original 1922 silent film, A Blind Bargain, premiered to rave reviews. The film's original negative was destroyed in 1931, after MGM took over Goldwyn Studios. Well, that's it for another Real Discovery. 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Until next week, take some time to catch a movie or two. You never know what you might discover.
3: Let us speak of our nation's monuments. When you're at the Statue of Liberty or standing under the rotunda at the U.S. Capitol, when you're at the Alamo, it is clear what they mean. But why do thousands of tourists go every day of the summer to Four Corners, that spot in the wilderness where Utah, Arizona, New Mexico, and Colorado, four different states, meet at one point? I went one summer, drawn inexorably, magnetically, without quite knowing why, just like every other wandering tourist who strays within 250 miles of the place. Chances are you have done this yourself. You've driven 3 or 4 hours out of your way. And you show up, and there's a marker on the ground, ringed by dozens, literally dozens of t-shirt stands. And families come, and they stand on the supposed spot where the four states meet. And what? They hold hands, they sit on the ground, and then mom or dad or sis stands a little platform they have there built specially for this purpose and takes a snapshot. And then, often, there's this kind of aftermath moment where everybody just sort of stands around haplessly like, what was that all about? You know, we came for this? and then the next group comes in. The arbitrariness of it all, I think, is lost on no one. I saw one family with young kids who simply placed a teddy bear on the spot where the four states meet and snapped a picture of that. Couldn't any four corners hold just as much meaning as this place? And my friend, the answer, of course, is yes. And today on our program, we offer our own little national monument here on the radio, our own picture of life in America, our own four corners. From WBEZ Chicago, This American Life, I'm Ira Glass. Today on our program, Four Corners, we tell the story of life in America through portraits of life on four different corners in four different states across this great nation. Stay with us.

0: Access American Life. Today's show is a rerun from 1999, a very memorable rerun, but I mentioned this just in case you noticed some outdated language. Act one. Let's begin with the most epic of our four stories today. Back when we made this episode, writer Sarah Vowell had a theory that she could tell the entire history of America by describing what happened on and around one single street corner. Specifically, the corner of Michigan Avenue and Wacker Drive here in Chicago. She thought she could just swivel around and point at the whole dark and inspiring tale. Here then, her story.
1: When I started, I had only a few things to go on. A couple of French explorers, a plaque on the bridge said passed by in 1673, an Indian massacre in 1812 right there in front of the Burger King, vague notions of Abe Lincoln's debt to the Chicago Tribune, whose quaint Gothic tower looms over the bridge's north side. I thought, that's enough American history, and I'd just make up the rest. Turns out my theory was only too right. The intersection of Michigan and Wacker, I found out, isn't just a corner, it's a vortex. The deeper I dug into the history of Chicago and its relationship to the history of the country, the more crowded the ghost traffic jam clogging up the Michigan Avenue Bridge got. Hey, I'm standing here right now on the Michigan Avenue Bridge, and the Chicago River is right underneath me. There's some ducks floating under there, and a boat just went by. And here's another one coming. Out there is where the river meets Lake Michigan to the east. And looking south, the place where the bridge hits land is the corner of Michigan Avenue and Wacker Drive, where you can get your vision checked or buy a nice fur coat, should you desire. I'm swiveling around, and the view from the bridge is just picture postcard pretty, especially at night when the Wrigley Building is just lit up so soft it glows. Supposedly, the building so delighted Joseph Stalin that he had the University of Moscow designed in its image. And who can blame him? The American national mythology revolves around the idea that the promise of America is best seen in the West. Home, home, on the range, etc. Existentially, that might be true. But economically, the real place to witness the promise of America is the Midwest, where, for most of this country's history, the products of the range were manipulated for fun and profit. When the cowboys sang, "Get along, little dogie," they left out the part where the little dogie is railroaded to Chicago to be slaughtered by some underpaid, overworked immigrant en route to its manifest destiny as a New Yorker supper. The first person to grasp the significance of this place where the Chicago River meets Lake Michigan was Louis Joliet, or as he's known around here, Joliet. Back when his name was still said with a French accent, Joliet was a 27-year-old fur trader who accompanied a Jesuit missionary named Jacques Marquette on a canoe expedition from Quebec in 1673. They were to map the Mississippi in the name of France, unaware that Spain had already claimed the river some 130 years before. On the return trip, at the suggestion of their Indian guide, they traveled from the Mississippi into the Illinois River and then the Des Plaines. They got out and carried their canoes a few dozen miles to the Chicago River, where they got back in their canoes and paddled to this very spot, right where the river meets the Great Lakes, just below the corner at Michigan and Wacker. And Joliet then had a vision. His map of North America, an oddly pretty, delicate ink drawing he made in 1674, is concerned with one thing and one thing only, water. His America is all Great Lakes and Mississippi. Look close and you can see what he saw. There's Lake Michigan, and at only one spot, the future site of Chicago, does it connect to a river that connects to a couple of other rivers that could connect it to the Mississippi. This is what Joliet saw, that this place is a continental hub, the missing link between the Great Lakes and the Mississippi and thus the Atlantic and the Gulf. All that was needed was a short canal spanning the miles of prairie between rivers. He wrote, "We could go with facility to Florida in a bark and by very easy navigation." Thus, Joliet's map isn't so much a map as a prophecy. Stick your ear up against it and you can practically hear cash registers ring. Surprisingly, they only built a bridge here in 1920. Engineers also straightened out the Chicago River and put in massive landfills over there, so the lake is further from the corner than it was in Joliet's day. And I like to picture Joliet sometimes walking up or down Michigan Avenue to the bridge, a Go cup in his hand from either the Starbucks over there from the north side of the river or the Starbucks over there on the south side of the river, spitting coffee-laced saliva into the Chicago River, knowing it'll float with facility all the way past New Orleans into the ocean from there. The first person to get cracking on Joliet's dream was Chicago's first permanent settler, Jean-Baptiste Point du Sable, a trader who built a cabin here on the north side of the river in 1779, a century after Joliet paddled by. Du Sable's mother was an African slave and his father was French. He lived here on what is now the site of a 35-story office tower called the Equitable Building. Chicago school teachers like to impress upon their students that Chicago's first resident, Du Sable, was a black man. And just think, it only took 204 years for the town to elect its first black mayor. In 1803, the United States established Fort Dearborn at what would become the corner of Michigan and Wacker to protect the portage of the Chicago River. During the War of 1812, hundreds of Potawatomi Indians descended upon the soldiers and their families and killed them, burning down the fort. The site of Chicago was then abandoned for 4 years. When soldiers arrived to rebuild the fort, they first had to bury the scalped human remains which still lay there. Today, the site of the fort is weirdly commemorated here with these little bronze markers embedded in the sidewalk at Michigan and Wacker, so that tourists can dance around its former perimeter as if learning to cha-cha-cha. And over here, there's a wildly racist relief sculpture commemorating the defense of Fort Dearborn, where a soldier from the fort is kind of battling off this savage Indian brave while a mother and child are kind of cowering behind him, basically waiting to die. And underneath that is a plaque that says the people of the fort were brutally massacred by the Indians. They will be cherished as martyrs in our early history. What it doesn't say is that those Indians technically hadn't given over their rights to this land, but it looks like they ran out of room to put that on the plaque. Now I'm going to walk around here back onto the bridge. And I'm looking west across the Chicago River. And if you look downriver at the turn in the river a few blocks west, you can see the site of the old Saugeenash Hotel right over there. During the first half of the 19th century at the Saugeenash Hotel, Chicagoans seemed to be play-acting the juiciest bits of the country's spanking new constitution every night. Historian Donald L. Miller writes, "At the Saugeenash and its neighboring hotels, men and women of every color and class were welcome, and whiskey, song, and dance were the great democratizers. Visitors from more civilized parts were shocked to see Indian braves spinning the white wives of fort officers around the dance floor of the Saugeenash to the frenzied fiddling and toe-tapping of hotel owner Mark Beaubien, or white and Indian women drinking home-distilled liquor straight from the bottle. To add an edge to the evenings, local white traders would put on feathered headdresses and spring into the crowded tavern with war whoops and raised tomahawks, scaring the wits out of tight-buttoned Easterners." I cannot overemphasize how much I love that story. Not just the metaphor of it, that it is the best ideal of America I can think of, the picture of liquored-up ladies and dancing Indians, the strangeness of reenacting the Fort Dearborn massacre to scare the queasy Easterners, turning what must have still been an open wound into a practical joke. I love that story as proof of the theorem that then, as today in Chicago, the mysterious equation of whiskey plus music equals what can only be called happiness. The ladies of Chicago wouldn't be dancing with Indians much longer, because there wouldn't be any Indians left to dance with. The city of Chicago was officially incorporated in 1833, the year the Pottawatomi chiefs stood near the old DuSable home and signed away their land in Illinois to the administration of Andrew Jackson, who found time in his busy schedule of relocating the Cherokee, Creek, Choctaw, Seminole, and Chickasaw to have the Pottawatomi removed west to what U.S. government surveyors had called land too poor for snakes to live upon. Three years after the Pottawatomi signed away their land and the city was incorporated, construction began on that canal that Joliet had envisioned to connect Lake Michigan to the Mississippi. The canal worked pretty much exactly as Joliet had imagined. So much trade moved past this corner that Chicago expanded from a muddy little hamlet of a few hundred people to a city of over 100,000 in just 25 years. Cyrus McCormick built his McCormick Reaper Works right here on the river in 1847. His machine, the Reaper, turned out to be one of the most significant inventions in the history of history. Before McCormick, it took 3 hours to gather a bushel of wheat, and with the Reaper, it took 10 minutes. Because McCormick helped mechanize agriculture, farms could take up more space and use less labor in less time. By speeding up and emptying out the country, McCormick populated the city. Not that the march of progress is necessarily benign, especially if you're one of those urban workers. Just ask the dead of the Haymarket riot who laid down their lives just 15 blocks from here for the 8-hour workday, or read Upton Sinclair's The Jungle about what the stockyard employees went through on the South Side. By the Civil War, most of America's grain from the West and the vast prairie around Chicago was unloaded from trains here, traded on the commodities exchange, and then sent east on ships from Lake Michigan, all within a 5-minute walk of the corner of Michigan Avenue and Wacker Drive. It could have been this very spot the poet Carl Sandburg was thinking of in his famous poem about Chicago, hog butcher to the world. He called the city toolmaker, stacker of wheat, player with railroads, and the nation's freight handler. Stormy, husky, brawling city of the big shoulders. Okay, so over here, toolmaker, that was the Reaper factory on the north side of the river. And over there, stacker of wheat. On the south side, that was where these giant grain silos stood, where now is standing a giant Hyatt Hotel. The player with railroad and nation's freight handler, that's over there behind the Hyatt where the train tracks were. And look right there, the guy in the leather jacket. Big shoulders. It is my project to tell the whole history of America from this corner, and there's no telling of that history without the Civil War. Abraham Lincoln was nominated for president here in Chicago at the Republican National Convention in 1860, on the very site, by the way, of the old Saugeenash Hotel, where the Indians and drunken ladies used to dance. And the Chicago Tribune, standing on North Michigan Avenue a stone's throw from the bridge, not only campaigned for Lincoln, its editors talked him into running for president in the first place. Lincoln was considering going for vice president. Maybe. The Trib's great editor, Joseph Medill, helped found the Republican Party to advance the anti-slavery cause. Medill was such a passionate abolitionist that he wrote in a Tribune editorial in 1856, "We are not unfrequently told that we crowd the Tribune with anti-slavery matter to the exclusion of other topics. We plead guilty." Medill and Company's access to the president wasn't necessarily always in their favor. At the height of the Civil War, they went to the White House and pleaded to get out of the president's new request for 6,000 more Union draftees from Cook County and Chicago. This after the area had already given up some 22,000 men. According to writer Lloyd Wendt, after Medill asked for mercy, Lincoln turned on him with that Lincoln-esque biblical wrath scolding. "It is you who are largely responsible for making blood flow as it has. You called for war until we had it. You called for emancipation, and I have given it to you. Whatever you have asked for, you have had. Now you come here begging to be let off from the call for men which I have made to carry out the war you have demanded. You ought to be ashamed of yourselves. I have a right to expect better things of you. Go home and raise your 6,000 extra men." Needless to say, Lincoln got his Chicago soldiers. And, reporting the news of the president's assassination on April 15, 1865, the headline of the Chicago Tribune simply reads, "Terrible News."

0: Not long after the Civil War, the whole city burned to the ground, and Chicago became the place where every major architect in the country, from Louis Sullivan and Frank Lloyd Wright on down to Mies van der Rohe, worked on reinventing what a city skyline is supposed to look like. Montgomery Ward and Sears and Roebuck revolutionized consumer merchandising with mail-order catalog sales. Montgomery Ward was just two blocks from Michigan and Wacker. In 1920, Al Capone came to town, the same year Prohibition went into effect. 1 year after that, Vincent the Schemer Drucci, a member of the Dion O'Banion gang, chased by police, drove onto the Michigan Avenue Bridge just as it was opening to let a boat pass. He jumped the gap, only to crash straight into the other side. Decades pass. Manufacturing at the corner gives way to the service economy. Now it's all banks and advertising agencies and law firms, skyscrapers instead of warehouses. Railroads give way to the world's busiest airport on the north side of town. If I may skip ahead in the interest of finishing this story before tomorrow morning's paper arrives. For me, by the way, the Tribune, chock full of those anti-slavery screeds as usual. Only an 8-minute walk from the corner is the site of the first Kennedy-Nixon debate, the place, you could argue, where modern televised democracy begins, since that's the debate Nixon was said to lose not because of the issues, but because he looked so ghastly sweating under the lights. And just a short walk from there is the building where Hugh Hefner ran Playboy magazine during its heyday. As long as we're on the subject of the decline of Western civilization, if you look over there to the second story of the NBC Tower, tucked between the Equitable and the Tribune, that's where they taped the Jerry Springer Show. The Jerry Springer Show. It just wouldn't be the haunted landscape around the Michigan Avenue Bridge if some symbolic television apocalypse did not happen here each day. Booking guests whose near-constant profanity makes the show into an unintelligible barrage of bleeps. Watching it is like listening to a constant storm warning, which is exactly what it is. Maybe it's just a coincidence, but one way you can measure the importance of this corner to our national psyche is the number of times it shows up in motion pictures, specifically the action-adventure kind. Bruce Willis, Samuel Jackson, Kevin Costner, Sean Connery, Tommy Lee Jones, Wesley Snipes, Harrison Ford, Kevin Spacey. There's barely an actor worth the cover of Entertainment Weekly who hasn't been in a film with a scene shot right at the corner. And why? Because these films are about the motion of planes, trains, automobiles, boats, helicopters, motorcycles, every modern means of transportation. And so where better to film them than the place that 3 centuries ago was spotted as our country's leading transportation hub by Hollywood's favorite unintentional location scout, Louis Joliet. In one typical offering, Chain Reaction, Keanu Reeves plays a fugitive motorcycle-riding University of Chicago machinist being framed for murder, treason, and terrorism. Being framed is usually a big part of all these movies. Attempting to elude the police, he's chased down Michigan Avenue to the Michigan Avenue Bridge. The bridge starts opening, and Keanu scurries up, a cop not far behind. He does a little better than Vincent the Schemer Drucci did in the 20s, but then Keanu's a movie star, has a stunt double, and can do retakes. As the angle of the raised bridge gets steeper, the cop slides to the bottom. Keanu's at the top. What should he do? He looks up. A police helicopter. He looks down. A police boat. He crawls into the bottom of the bridge as it's lowered and ducks into a garbage truck to safety. When he meets his fellow shapely fugitive who nervously awaits him at the train station, the conductor asks, "What took you so long?" To which Keanu deadpans,
1: "The bridge was up." "What?"
0: Up, down, north, south, whatever. The point is that the bridge was right at the center of attention, in the middle of the action, at the hub. We used to ship grain from this corner. Now that entertainment is America's second biggest export, the product we ship is Keanu.
1: I don't know what you're talking about. Jesus.
2: Sarah Vowell, if you like that story, you'll like even more. Her seven books that feel a lot like that about American history and culture. This story is collected in her great book of essays, Take the Cannoli. Our program today, about four different visions of America told at four different street corners across the country. We have arrived at Act Two, Love. For Scott Richer and Julie Riggs, at the corner where South 4th Street in Louisville, Kentucky, meets the alley behind the West End Baptist Church, things between them changed forever and irrevocably.
3: I think it built and built continually until it got to the point that brought us to the corner where everything was so outrageous. Our emotions were so careening wildly out of control that all we had to do was stand there and look at each other for it to be a monumental event in our lives.
4: The situation was, Scott and I had been madly obsessed with each other for years, but we had always just been friends, and I was in a relationship at the time. So on this summer day, in this time in our relationship, in our friendship, when we were just friends, I stopped by his apartment or his house over on Broadway to visit him. Yeah, and we had a really nice afternoon. I think we hadn't seen each other for a few weeks, but when we saw each other, we always laughed and always had fun and always made each other happy.
2: And then, Scott, was this a day for you that was like of particular torture?
3: Uh-huh. A lot of days when she came over, it was fun, but it was bittersweet. She's always able to go away from it being happy, being like, oh, that was so much fun. And meanwhile, I'm sitting there going, this is horrible. You know, how can she be happy about what's happening here? It was almost like twisting the knife. It was like, ah!
4: So then I got in my little red Volkswagen and left and said goodbye. And
3: I was sitting on the back porch of our house. This is a very Kentucky setting, steamy, hot summer afternoon. And my roommate, Jason, came out and sat down and could tell that I was affected by emotion. And he said something to the effect of, sometimes you would rather have a feast or a famine.
4: I think it was something about a drought or a flood.
3: A drought or a flood, yes,
4: right.
3: Yes. So I decided, well, enough of this then. And I decided to take the gamble, and I got in my car and raced down Broadway in afternoon traffic, weaving in and out of cars, trying to catch her.
4: And I'm just cruising along. I had left like 15 minutes before that, I think. And
3: yeah, I had promised myself, well, if I catch up to her before we get to Central Park, then I'll pull her over and I'm going to kiss her. And I did catch her like right at Central Park.
4: Right at Central Park. I'm driving in my car and I look over and there he is. And he's like, pull over, pull over. I'm like, what's going on? Completely confused. So I pull over into this parking lot right on the corner into this South End Baptist Church parking lot. And we both got out of our cars.
3: And we just kind of stood leaning against our respective cars, just kind of making not even small talk. It was just like
4: everything around us kind of stopped and nothing moved, and it was impossible to describe.
2: Everything around you stopped and nothing moved?
4: It was like, you know, like in a movie or in a dream, if you're having a dream and everything's spinning really quickly, and then all of a sudden just the one spot where you're standing stays still. I have no idea what happened there. We both felt something tremendously powerful.
3: Our hearts were racing so fast, and all the background noise just kind of drops out and all the colors get really saturated.
2: So then you kissed her?
3: No. No.
4: Nothing happened. He just stood there.
2: Well, something must have happened because we're here talking about it now. So what exactly did happen next?
3: I think I don't know. There was something happened, but it just seemed to me, it seemed like being there, that was my confirmation that there was something definitely still going on inside Julie that involved me. Everything wasn't hopeless.
4: And every time I'd drive by the parking lot, and I actually went there at least twice, that I'm sure Scott doesn't know about, just sitting in the parking lot thinking, God.
2: So here our story ends. Julie's old boyfriend lived a block from the corner, so she passed it every time she went to see him and thought about that moment with Scott, and finally ditched the boyfriend. She and Scott have been together for 3 years and now live together.
4: The funny thing about the situation was it wasn't the first time that we were destined to have our first kiss and missed it.
2: Really?
4: Because we were in Paris together 8 months earlier, and we're having a really great time and stayed up really late one night in the corridor of a youth hostel in Paris talking, and we should have kissed then, but we didn't.
2: Because you were with the other guy.
3: Because of the other guy.
4: Even after I broke up with the guy, it still took so long.
2: Oh, really?
4: Yes.
2: How come?
3: I wanted it to be perfect. I wanted it to be something.
4: He wanted to wait till springtime up on a beautiful cliff somewhere. I don't know.
3: And, you know, I thought, well, when we were in Paris, I thought, well, there's the other guy and we're in Paris and you're supposed to fall in love in Paris, so we can't do it here. It's so typical to be in Paris. Oh, our first kiss was in Paris. I didn't want to be a Hallmark card. You only have one opportunity to have your first kiss with someone.
4: And you miss so many of them.
2: They finally had their first kiss in Scott's living room. She had to make the first move. Coming up, dogs, dead people, and a mystery, and what it takes to become an American. That's in a minute from Chicago Public Radio when our program continues.

0: It is American Life. I'm Ira Glass. Each week on our program, of course, we choose a theme, bring you a variety of stories on that theme. Today's program is a rerun, Four Corners. We attempt to bring you a portrait of life in America by telling four different stories of four different street corners in four different parts of the country. So far in our program, we've heard about the past, we've heard about matters of the heart, and now we have arrived at Act Three, Neighbors. Mike Paternetti has this story of what makes a community in a cemetery in Portland, Maine, whose entrance stands at the corner of Vaughn and Clifford.
1: The West End Cemetery is full of old dead sea captains and soldiers from the War of 1812, kids that died of cholera and wives who after 6 or 8 or 10 children just gave up. There are rich people under monuments, the Longfellow family in a vault, and paupers without so much as a wooden marker. No one's been buried here since the middle of this century, and so the place has fallen into disrepair. You see a lot of the marble and shale headstones and puzzle pieces on the ground are standing at crooked attention. About 10 years ago, the cemetery was a popular hangout for prostitutes and junkies, but now it's just dogs and their owners. When I first moved to town a couple years ago with my girlfriend Sarah, we walked our dog in the cemetery. There was this guy there named Jeff, a big, brawny American Indian, from the Duckwater tribe, I think, who sort of qualified as my first friend in Portland. He told me how he grew up in Nevada and was adopted by white parents and then raised in a little redneck town where people didn't really like Indians. He'd moved around a lot, and I pictured him as I was now, the stranger in a strange place. He walked with me in the cemetery, sometimes twice a day, whatever the weather. Or rather, we were both being walked by our dogs. His was a wolf mix named Kiana, with a vacant, slightly menacing glint in her eye, who liked to rough up young puppies. And mine is a simple mutt named Trout, whose passion for chasing squirrels follows her lifelong commitment to rolling in poop. It seemed like Jeff was always at the cemetery, sometimes up to 8 hours in a row. He said he worked at night, supposedly for a local scuba diving outfit, and that's why he had so much free time during the day. He told stories, endless stories, about his high school football exploits and the blown-out knee that ended his college career at safety. He talked about fishing, how he gillnetted in the rivers of southeast Alaska, and then how he and his girlfriend had bought a house and now they weren't together anymore, and she had the house and he was here, a country away, walking his dog with people like me. He didn't seem angry at all. No, in fact, he seemed happy. Like every day he was as happy as he'd been the day before. And because of it, he was good at drawing people out, at connecting the various factions inside the cemetery so that everyone stood around, nodding dumbly, listening to Jeff, our oblivious mayor, holding forth on Kiana's new collar or perfect shampoo while Kiana took her pound of flesh out of some hapless pup. This was not the way things usually worked in the cemetery. The mere fact that I knew Jeff's name was unusual. Usually, people didn't interact that much. Instead, we knew each other by handles. There was Dalmatian Man, father of 3 speckled dogs, one to whom he spoke in sign language. There was Greyhound Lady, regally walking her trio of greyhounds until the day that Lightning, her beloved, dove through a plate glass window during a thunderstorm and died. There was the man who walks and reads, and Frisbee Dude, and the lawn chair family, an old father and his 50-something son who daily set up their folding chairs near the cemetery gate, and the pickup artist around whom no one was safe. And there was Crazy Shouting Man, owner of 3 ragtag mutts and an elder statesman of the cemetery, who when I finally talked to him wasn't Crazy Shouting Man at all. His name was Al.
2: There are loads of people up there that I see all the time. Some of them I've been seeing for years, and I don't know their names. Mm-hmm. I recognize them, they recognize me. We talk about all sorts of things, and it just never really occurs to you to ask their name,
1: right,
2: because you know their dog's name.
1: Right.
2: I mean, as a matter of fact, I've always had these funny occasions where you run into people that you've talked to a lot at the cemetery, and you meet them somewhere. We were down at Granny Killam's when it was open one night, and this woman came over and said, "Al, how are you? How's the dogs? How's all this?" And I was with a bunch of friends, and I thought, and this is and I realized I had not, it wasn't that I had forgotten her name, it was that I'd never known her name.
3: Yeah.
2: I knew her dog. I mean, I had no idea. And it was, I mean, this was not somebody that that I just knew very casually. This is somebody I probably walked with 3 or 4 mornings a week. But you always find, you know, a lot more dogs than you know people, which I think says something about who's worth knowing anyway.
1: Even today, what strikes me as amazing about the cemetery is that there are people here. People who show up twice a day and see other people here twice a day for years, and many of them just don't know each other's real name, let alone what the other does for a living, or dreams of at night, or loves or hates. They just know each other's dog's name. So when they refer to one another, they might say, "Cersei's mom said milk bones are full of preservatives, which is why she cooks her own." Or when they bump into each other downtown Christmas shopping, they'll say, "Elroy's mom." And then with nothing left to say, "How goes it?" Was this intimacy or a complete lack of intimacy? Sometimes it felt like both at once. You had the warmth of intimacy and the comfort of hiding behind your dog. And yet every day you saw people at their most naked, talking baby talk to their hounds, kneeling to pick up poop. I asked my friend Julie, Ruben's mother, about this.
4: I think you really get sort of a window into people's, I don't want to say, well, into people's souls. Like, you watch people very contentedly walking around, throwing the ball, interacting with their dogs, or totally ignoring their dogs, and going at their own pace, and every once in a while yelling for their dog, and, you know.
2: I mean, I really judge people by how they behave toward their dog. I mean, I know who really, really likes their dogs and who doesn't. Mm-hmm. I know people who've got trophy dogs and people who've got, you know, the scruffiest, ugliest dog, but, you know, they really, really love that dog.
1: Yeah. I think it was the love part that kept me going back to the cemetery. And then it became my social hour, my escape, where more often than not, I'd find Jeff and Kiana. The minute Jeff realized that I was a writer, he went to the library and over the course of a week read everything I'd ever written, and then, to my horror, wanted to talk about it. And he did this kind of thing with others too. When the leaves began to change during my first October in the West End Cemetery, Jeff was already talking about a Christmas card he was planning, a photograph of Kiana and himself. He brought it up obsessively, about how Kiana was going to have a haircut and shampoo and have her nails clipped, and how he had arranged for a photographer and how they were scouting locations. There were ups and downs in the saga as it played out over weeks. A good location that might not work out the day of the shoot if a nor'easter hit. The need to time everything just perfectly so that Kiana would leave the beauty parlor and then immediately sit for her picture before she could come back to the cemetery and get muddy. In retrospect, there were little clues even then that something strange was going on with Jeff. While he said he owned a truck, I only ever saw him at bus stops around town. And the scuba diving. Later, when I called various outfits in Portland, no one had ever heard of him. In the end, he had the photograph taken at Sears. He and Kiana in the stiff, unsmiling pose of a Civil War-era husband and wife. He in his familiar blue sweatshirt hulking behind Kiana, who was perfectly coiffed. He was beaming when he handed the Christmas card to me, literally beaming. After Christmas, I left the country for several weeks, and when I came back sometime after a massive ice storm, he was nowhere to be found. The cemetery glittered with glazed headstones. It took days to unravel the story because people didn't seem to want to talk about it. Didn't seem to want to talk about anything. Everyone just bundled into themselves. And Jeff, he was a very touchy subject, one that suddenly made us all feel defensive. What I learned was this. He'd had health problems, an infection of some kind. He went to the hospital at the same time that he was apparently forced out of his apartment. Money was tight. He'd asked someone from the cemetery to put him up, another line crossed, but that hadn't worked out. Kiana was taken to a kennel by Megan, Maddie's mom, and now she was calling the kennel regularly to see if Jeff had picked her up, but he hadn't. Week after week, she called until it was clear that Jeff couldn't or wouldn't pick up Kiana, that he was gone. That's when Kiana was adopted by someone else. Here's Megan.
3: You start talking about this stuff with somebody and then you realize, I didn't even know this person. Right. Like with Jeff, I mean, it was like you knew everything about his life. But in the end, how much of that was actually true? Uh-huh. And, you know, you didn't even know this person. It was like August to December and he was gone.
5: Yeah.
3: But it seemed like forever.
1: There were completely unsubstantiated rumors that he'd robbed a bank. Someone knew someone whose cousin had seen his photo on a Boston newscast, maybe. But then most people were quick to accept this as fact. In a weird way, I wonder if we felt betrayed. Betrayed because Jeff had broken the simple rules of the cemetery. He'd become too intimate. Now he was gone, and it was hard to say hi, let alone catch someone else's eye. During those dark winter months, the cemetery became a kind of haunted, trustless place. In one of the endless conversations we had about him later, some people worried that he knew where we lived. Someone threatened to track him down. But what for? So that he might never again bamboozle other hapless dog owners in other seaside towns into chatting about doggy shampoo? Sarah and I kept the Christmas card on our refrigerator, right up until a couple months ago, actually, when it quietly fell to a new rotation of refrigerator photos. We kept it there in hopes, I think, that he would come back and explain where he'd been, for I was pretty certain he couldn't have robbed a bank. And if he had, I told myself, maybe it was because he had to. Maybe he'd been inches from a life he'd imagined for himself, with a dog that gave unconditional love, with friends he was guaranteed to see every day, and he'd had a couple of bad breaks, got sick, ran out of money, lost his dog, and then panicked. Now time has passed. People come and go, and every 6 months, the galaxy inside these gates breaks apart and reconfigures. Dogs die, people leave for nursing homes. Others move, more arrive. And every day, today even, people are here walking in spectral circles like they're in Mecca, circling the Kaaba. In general, I'd say things are back to the way they were. Intimate, but not intimate. We stand around in dumbfounded joy with 10, 20, 30 other gaping grown adults, reveling in the simplicity of stupidly entertaining dog play. Dalmatian man still flashes sign language at his deaf Dalmatian. The pickup artist still works his magic. The lawn chair family still sets up by the cemetery gate each day and cover their legs with wool blankets. Fact is, even without somebody like Jeff pulling people together, if you stand on a corner with a bunch of strangers for long enough, eventually something happens that brings you together. Sometimes something small. The other night I went to the cemetery at sunset. There were the same broken headstones, the same sea captains and paupers. And there were all these living people, too, who only know me as Trout's dad, or as the guy who stupidly named his dog Trout, or however they see me. The dogs were playing hard, racing in circles, not wanting any of it to end. And a gigantic moon came up tangerine. It was the kind of moon that stills everything, and we stood in a circle watching it rise. For a minute or two, we just stood there, glowing orange. The dogs didn't exist at all.
0: Mike Paterniti lives in Portland, Maine. Since we first broadcast this show, dogs are no longer allowed to roam the West End Cemetery with their owners. The whole scene has migrated south to Oak Beach. Act 4, How to Become an American. We have this story about a few of the things that are hard to understand standing on a corner when you come to this country. It's from Agio Bejas.
6: It was exactly noon, and the last of the weekend breakfast crowd filtered out of the diner. From the booth-lined back wall, a young woman made her way to the front to pay her check. She was tall, with reddish-brown hair to her shoulders. She had a tattoo on her left wrist, a delicately etched silver and green double-headed axe. All around her, the busboys and waitresses kept moving, the dishes clattering on the large trays. "Lupe," a voice called from behind her. She turned around, then frowned. Standing next to her was a dark, stocky young man, a few black hairs poking sharply out of his chin. He smiled sheepishly. He carried a tray of improbably balanced plates and glasses. "Hello, Raúl," she said, resigned to his recognition. "I didn't realize you worked here." "Yes," he said, his English too formal, crackling with Spanish underneath. He glanced at the axe on her wrist. "Pedro got a job here, then he brought me. I've been here a few months already, so I should be a waiter soon." "My English is much better now, don't you think?" he asked. The dishes on the tray rattled as he struggled to keep them from crashing to the floor. "Yes," she said, starting out the door of the diner. Raúl hurried to get rid of the tray and followed her out to the corner. She pulled on her sunglasses. "I haven't seen you in a long time," he said, now in Spanish. She noticed him studying her hands and made a fist, which caused the axe to expand. "I haven't seen you since, well, you know, you said some very cruel things," he continued. "But I always look for you anyway, out in the streets, wondering how you are. You could have called." "What for?" Just then a pair of young men walked around them, one carrying a sheath of flyers, the other a roll of tape and a stapler. They stopped and put up some of the papers on the telephone pole next to them. The two men, young and girlish, left after they'd layered the pole with announcements about an upcoming dance contest at a local club. Lupe lowered her glasses enough to read and register the information. Raúl watched her. "Well, you could call sometimes just a call. Not for anything in particular, but to let me know how you are." "I worry about you," he said. "I'm sorry I didn't call," Lupe said. She pushed the glasses back up her nose. "It's just that," Raúl said, pouting. "I mean, we're married, after all." Lupe laughed. "No, Raúl, you're married," she said. "You knew damn well this was just a convenience for me, a business deal. I can't help it that you've spun all these stories for your family." "But it's not right," Raúl said. "I thought we would live together." "I never agreed to that. If it had been a condition, I never would have married you." She was squinting. Her mouth was dry. "You paid me for something. All I'm doing is keeping my end of the bargain. And that doesn't include hanging around with you, your friends, or your family." "Well, I think you need me," he said, his lower lip jutting out like a fleshy ledge. "I'm a good man. I can help you." "You don't get it, Raúl," Lupe said, shifting her weight from one hip to the other. She stood at an angle, scratched her hand. "I don't know that you'll ever get it, but suffice it to say that I don't need you. We're not family, no matter how many justices of the peace we stand in front of." "But of course we are." "No, Raúl, you have your people and I have mine." "But yours, that's not your family. You need me to help you stay in touch with your family. With your Latin self," he said angrily. He shoved one hand in his pants pocket and used the other to poke at the air. "In Mexico, this wouldn't happen, and you'd have to do as I say. There are laws, you know." Lupe laughed again. "In Mexico, we'd never have married, Raúl. In Mexico, you wouldn't need to marry a nice American girl." "That you're American is an accident of geography," he said. "You're running away from your Latin self," he insisted. "I know who you are, and I know who you think you're one of." "But of course we are." "No, Raúl, you have your people and I have mine." "But yours, that's not your family. You need me to help you stay in touch with your family." "With your Latin self," he said angrily. He shoved one hand in his pants pocket and used the other to poke at the air. "In Mexico, this wouldn't happen, and you'd have to do as I say. There are laws, you know." Lupe laughed again. "In Mexico, we'd never have married, Raúl. In Mexico, you wouldn't need to marry a nice American girl." "That you're American is an accident of geography," he said.

I know who you are, and I know who you think you are. I'm a man who's seen a little bit of the world. I may not have gone to college like you, but I know people, and I know you. Oh, please, she said, and started to walk away from the corner. He shook his head sadly and looked down at the tips of his grime-covered shoes. Then he took off, following a few steps behind her. I didn't want to do this, he said, but you've given me no choice. Suddenly, he grabbed her and threw her against the flyer-covered telephone pole. What the f*** do you think you're doing? She demanded, kicking and scratching at him. I didn't want to hurt you, he said in a voice that cracked. I tried to carry this around with me all by myself, but now you give me no choice. He yanked her up, pressing his body to hers and forcing her face to face with him. She could see his pores. He held her like that for a moment. Then, seeing the men with the flyers across the street, he let go. Hit me and I'll kill you, motherfucker. Lupa tried to step away, readying her hands, martial arts style, for him. Hey, she yelled in English to the two men across the street. This guy's trying to kill me. Can you call the cops? The two looked at each other warily, then back across the street to Lupa in her battle stance. Raul was crying. Hey, leave her alone, one of the men yelled from across the street, but it was lackluster. The second man walked slowly back to the diner where a blue metal flag advertised the public telephone inside. Raul, I don't want you near me, do you understand? Lupa said, switching back to Spanish. I don't know what the f*** you're talking about, but I'll tell you this much. If you keep this up, I'll file a police report, and the government will figure out what we're doing, and you will be shipped back. Do you understand? He didn't react to what she said. Instead, he took a deep breath and looked up at the sky. I did it, you know, he finally said. Did what? She asked, confused. I cheated on you, he said. She stared at him. Her fighting posture loosened as she struggled for comprehension. I was with another woman, he said. Since you wouldn't act like a wife, I just couldn't take it anymore. And I had an affair behind your back. Lupa wanted to laugh, but didn't. She was stunned by the hopeless sincerity of his unnecessary confession. I think that's good, Raul, she finally said. I think it's good that you get out and get involved. After all, we're not really married. We're only legally married. She smiled a little as she talked, trying desperately to be supportive. Raul closed his eyes, tears escaping from under the lids. Oh, you are a cold, cold woman, he cried, his voice cracking again as he threw his hands in the air. Why did I have to marry such a cold woman? Raul, you didn't marry a cold woman. You married a lesbian. He covered his ears with the palms of his hands. I don't want to hear that, he shouted. No, no, no. Lupa sighed and shook her head. God, this is absolutely not worth it, she said, more to herself than to him. The cops are on their way, said the man who'd gone back to the diner. He strolled back across the street to his partner, who'd been serving as witness to Raul and Lupa's argument. Raul, she said, her voice softer now. If the cops get here and we're still fighting, you'll probably be in trouble, so let's just go our separate ways, okay? Don't you care? He pleaded. Yeah, I care, she said. That's why I'm telling you this. Please go back to the restaurant. I'll just leave. And when the cops get here, there won't be anybody to file charges. We're still married, he insisted, as if nothing else mattered. For just one more year, Raul, so don't blow it for yourself, she said. And please don't bother me anymore. You're trying my patience. Remember that I can put you right back on the wrong side of the river. They fell silent again. What's that? He asked, nodding at her wrist. An axe, she said. He smiled a little, but he'd already given up. To cut off men's balls, I suppose. Yeah, she said, if necessary. They both laughed lightly, a little embarrassed. Raul shoved his hands in his pockets. I hear you bought a house with Kate. With my money, he said, not meeting her eyes. She nodded. It was my money. I earned it. He looked up, but she refused to make eye contact. You should get back to work, she said flatly. The cops will be here any moment, and I have to go. Will you come by, see my mother, or maybe just call sometime?

0: he asked. "You never give up, do you?"
1: "No."
0: "Well, you should," Lupa said, then walked away. Her sharp strides put her across the street in seconds. Raoul watched as she talked to the two men. After a moment, the men turned and left. Raoul turned too, then quietly wandered back to the diner. By the time the squad car arrived at the corner, nobody was there.
2: 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Thanks, as always, to our program's co-founder, Mr. Tori Malatia, who describes our program this way. We're
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0: Good evening, Telluride. It's a few minutes early. This is In the Red. I'm going to get back with you after this song. It is called Illegal Hit. It is by Yuling Jazz. Enjoy. I'll catch you in a few.
1: Who describes our program this way? We're
2: booking guests whose near constant profanity makes the show into an unintelligible barrage of bleeps.
1: I'm Ira Glass. Back next week with more stories of this American life.

0: founder, Mr. Tori Malatia, who describes our program this way. We're
1: booking guests whose near constant profanity makes the show into an unintelligible barrage of bleeps.
0: I'm Ira Glass. Back next week with more stories of This American Life.

0: Good evening, Telluride. It's a few minutes early. This is In the Red. I'm going to get back with you after this song. It is called Illegal Hit. It is by Yuling Jazz. Enjoy. I'll catch you in a few.
1: Yeah. Who describes our program this way, we're
2: booking guests whose near constant profanity makes the show into an unintelligible barrage of bleeps.
1: I'm Ira Glass. Back next week with more stories of this American life.

0: founder, Mr. Tori Malatia, who describes our program this way. We're
1: booking guests whose near constant profanity makes the show into an unintelligible barrage of bleeps.
0: I'm Ira Glass. Back next week with more stories of This American Life.

Good evening, Telluride. It's a few minutes early. This is In the Red. I'm going to get back with you after this song. It is called Illegal Hit. It is by Yuling Jazz. Enjoy. I'll catch you in a few.

All right, here we go. What a great way to get us started there. Yuling Jazz with Illegal Hip. Good stuff, good stuff. Today is Wednesday, July 1st. We're going to do a community calendar for you because it is that time. Birthdays for today include Princess Di, Deborah Harry, Evelyn Champagne King, Karen Black, Dan Aykroyd, Jamie Farr, Carl Lewis, Liv Tyler, Pamela Lee, Sydney Pollack, and Alan Ruck. Happy birthday, everyone. The town-wide Where's Waldo and Telluride is back for the month of July. Pick up a playing card at Between the Covers bookstore and begin the search for Waldo in businesses all over town for the entire month of July. There are coupons, prizes, and a grand prize drawing at the end of July. 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I could tell you a business that Waldo is not at, but I'm not going to do that. What else? Oh, that's already happened. The Telluride Arts is pleased to present The Color of Summer, a community exhibition opening during Telluride Art Walk on Thursday, July 2nd from 5 to 8 p.m. at Telluride Arts HQ. 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This will be a good time for me to tell you that if you missed any of that, you're unclear, you have questions, you can give me a call up here at the studio, 970-728-4333. I'd love to chat with you. Or you can go to KOTO.org and read all of it and even add your own item whenever you like. There's a note up here that says to read this every so often. I'm going to do it right now. This is a Gold Mountain Fire update, which is between Ridgeway and Ouray. There are mandatory evacuations for Panoramic Heights and Lake Lenore areas. Peck's Trailer Park, which is

at the Redstone Road intersection and Cedar Hill Cemetery, east of 550. Areas around Cow Creek on Forest Service. There are closures noted at CR-10A and CR-12C, east of 550 north of CR-8, and south of CR-8A, east to the USFS boundary, south to CR-8B, along Cow Creek. So that direction, you know, like it's east of Ridgeway, back in there. You know where it is. You can see it. Private property in this area is on voluntary evacuations at this time. The fire is moving toward the far southwest area of Gunnison County. I'm assuming that's west. They're also, the Forest Service is currently evacuating the wilderness areas and campgrounds up Upper Cow Creek, Big Cimarron, and Silverjack Basin areas, all the way over to the East Fork of the Cimarron River. What else is happening? Pre-evacuation, Black Lake to the intersection of CR-23 and CR-17, which is, again, west of Highway 550, including Idlewild, the KOA campground, Whispering Pines to Black Lake along County Road 17. And again, if any of this is unclear, you can always give me a call up here at the studio. There's an information hotline, which you can call, and it's 970-626-5484. For up-to-date information, you can check Gold Mountain Fire, San Miguel, and Ouray County Facebook pages, ouraycounty.gov, sanmiguelcounty.gov, the Watch Duty app, which is a wildfire app, or ncweb.wildfire.gov. Again, if it's unclear and you didn't have any questions to understand that, feel free to give me a call, 970-728-4333. I'm going to do my thing. I told you that I was in the red until about 9:30. We do not have a DJ coming on at that time. If you are a licensed DJ and would like to show up around 9:30 and take over, feel free. Otherwise, I'm probably going to hand it over a little after that to DJ Otto and let them do their thing. Check in with us tomorrow morning, 6 a.m., Crocodile Dundee, 7 to 8, NPR's Morning Edition, and at 9 a.m., The Random Factor. We're going to get back to the music. This is Ed O'Brien. Ed O'Brien's in a band you might recognize, Radiohead. We're going to hear an interesting cover of a Black Sabbath song. We're going to hear from Ron Gallo. And we're going to play some rock and roll music, mostly because I was lucky enough to see Primus a few nights ago. And so we're going to play a number of their songs and some Les Claypool stuff, other stuff that he's affiliated with a little later in the show. So that's where we're headed. Hey, thank you for listening to KOTO and Telluride.

Side effects include dusty nipples, fish eyes, angry prawn face, skin moth residue, angry pepper bomb shingles, cyclops rod, robot thighs, facial vagina, robot testicle, nipple giants, psychotic toupee, finger jelly, asshole fungus, nasal inversion, anal beads, pubic organs, on some cases, spontaneous panties, sleep jog, zombie gambler, sasquatch pots, dead tornadoes. You may wake up in the body of a cross-sexual equestrian, edible complexion, philosopher fells, radioactive kidneys, lobster legs, thinner and shaggy knees, compulsive shy mouths, watery earlobes, 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

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Yes, ladies and gentlemen, I mean classical music. Android E. Stein is going to play a beautiful number, a beautiful melody, collection of melodies from the classics. The entire Lost Planet Orchestra, C. Cody conducting.

You're in tune with KOTO Telluride and KOOK Ridgeway. 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

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Oh, honey, now you know about

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I hope my little woman, she got to try to

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My little woman understands just what I say.

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everyone is so impressed. Teachers, neighbors, mothers, fathers. First Testament was really great. The sequel was incredible. Like the Godfathers of the first two strokes, every document's indelible. Infidels and heartbreak beats, smidges of bad ecstasy. I must have left it in my pocket with my Christianity and my rocket. I'm binging hard on Annette Bening and listening to R.E.M. again. Begin to begin, over and over, begin to begin, over and over. I am not in Kansas, where I am, I don't know.

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Ja, hallo. 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Tschüssi!

there are even little sea sand pieces in there, probably. I wish there were none. Smelling dish soap and honey across the room. I'll stay hiding across the wild thousands. You stay on those roads that fit winter rust trucks, single file. Sleep early, wake early. Folding in neatly, always that this is my life feeling, and I shut off all the lights myself. 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I have a few plants, but I have rescued exactly none. None such connection to that deep magic. With these hands now as I know them, a new scar and wow, tons of plants. 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

upon giving out to them that blackness, that black power, that black pushing them to identify with black culture.

Howdy, y'all. 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Thanks for listening.

All right, now, let's see. It's Thursday morning with Crocodile Dundee. It's going to take about 30 minutes to reconfigure this chair. Thanks to whoever the DJ was last night for that.

the 80s, probably the last time they were really making some great music. There was a smidgen of time in the 90s where some people did all right. But, you know, we were talking about this the other day. The reason that, you know, music is basically pathetic these days is kids aren't bored. These people that are turning into musicians, you know, in their teenage years, early 20s, they're just not bored. So, no imagination, no creativity, no ability to write whatsoever. That's what we're dealing with.

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She said she wanted to get married. My response, I thought about just saying thank you. But instead, I said, if I'm not making money, I'm not doing it. Except radio, I'll do that for free.

0: All right, let's see. 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Can you imagine that? Thinking you're a gangster here in Telluride.
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They're from my hometown. Been, I think, I'm pretty positive, 100%. That was the first concert that I went to without an adult. I think I was 13. And that was at the Varsity Theater down there and wherever it is I'm from. Oh, Better Than Ezra, tomorrow at Sunset Plaza.

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They're playing tomorrow night at Sunset Plaza. It's a free show. And they are exceptional live, if you've not seen them. So I'll see y'all out there. How about this? Debbie Harry, she just made, how do you like that? She just made 80 or 81. I believe I saw that yesterday on one of these social medias. Speaking of social media, everybody that's putting these so-and-so is playing here at this bar tonight. Those always show up in my feed a day or two after the concert. So, yeah, social media.

All right, mates. Bootsy Collins, not too many years ago, he said he was kind of done recording because of his ears. Some sort of an ear hearing problem, I guess. Anyway, he's not letting that stop him. He's doing a manic depression here with the Eric Gales.

0: What I like about that cover of Jimi Hendrix there, it's not annoying like most Jimi Hendrix covers.
1: When I wake up in the morning, love.

flexible schedules and a generous benefits package. Light heavy. No, it does not say that. It says light equipment operator, heavy equipment operator, data collector or appraiser, one, two, or three. Correctional officer, emergency dispatcher, deputy sheriff, deputy clerk, a noxious weed technician, but that's seasonal. You want to explore these job opportunities, you're going to need to go to San Miguel County, co.gov/jobs. No more jobs for anybody. Where are we going to go now? Now that we're done with that, job line. Let's see. How about old times, good times?

right. And if you're not paying your rent by tomorrow, it's late. All right, here we go. Job line. Who's ready? I'm going to put my spectacles on and cheat a little bit. Make it easier. San Miguel County, they are hiring. The following positions are full-time year-round and include competitive pay.

0: All right, it is time to pick your nose.
1: What? Oh, that's no fun. Let's not clear it up.
2: Are you rolling, Duck?
3: Yeah.

Bobby Ogden on the piano. Thanks, Bobby.

0: Ross Hicks, steel guitar. And ladies and gentlemen, I'd like to present Muhammad Ali.
1: You know, mate, it blows my mind every time that I speak to somebody that's pretty well versed in music and ask them, what do you think about Marcus King? 9 times out of 10, they've never heard of Marcus King. How have you not heard of Marcus King? He is extremely famous. For that age group, he's the only person really worth talking about these days. Zach Top. He and Zach Top are really, they're good. Anyway, Marcus is doing this here with Warren Haynes, and Marcus is going to be here for Blues and Brews. He really likes Telluride.

You know, from the looks of social media, it appears as if Team USA is doing something good in the World Cup. I don't do any of those kind of sport things. You know, I'm not a bookie. I don't gamble, so I don't care.

0: morning. President Trump and his family made more than $1 billion in his first year back in office from cryptocurrency. We hear from a former White House ethics lawyer about whether that's a problem. It's Morning Edition from NPR News. The U.S. economy added fewer jobs than analysts expected. I'm Michelle Martin.
1: And I'm Amy Martinez. For months, healthcare was the only industry seriously adding jobs. In May, hiring in restaurants, construction, and manufacturing were up. So what happened in June? Also, Iran could earn $10 billion selling oil that used to be under sanctions. And Steve interviews Teddy Roosevelt. Well, sort of, at his new presidential library. It's Thursday, July 2nd. On this day in 1964, President Lyndon Johnson signed the Civil Rights Act, barring discrimination based on race, color, sex, religion, and national origin. News is next.
2: Live from NPR News in Washington, I'm Korva Coleman. Job growth slowed sharply last month. NPR Scott Horsley reports U.S. employers added just 57,000 jobs in June, less than half as many as the month before.
3: After several months of relatively strong job growth, the pace of hiring slowed in June. Healthcare continued to add workers, but not in great numbers, and leisure and hospitality saw a net loss of jobs. Revised figures also show that hiring was weaker than initially reported in April and May, with a combined downgrade of 74,000 jobs. The unemployment rate dipped last month to 4.2%, but only because more than 700,000 people dropped out of the workforce. For people who are working, average wages were up 3.5% from a year ago, but that's likely not enough to keep pace with inflation. Prices have been climbing at an annual rate of more than 4%. Scott Horsley, NPR News, Washington.
2: In Venezuela, people are still searching for survivors of last week's back-to-back earthquakes. The death toll is nearly 2,300 people. As John Otis reports, much of the search work has fallen to international rescue teams.
4: Keep scooping.
5: In the coastal town of Caraballera, members of the Los Angeles County Fire Department are searching for three girls trapped in a collapsed building.
4: It's all because all the dust and the dirt just keeps going into the hole.
5: L.A. firefighter Michael Topher says they've heard signs of life.
6: What we're hearing are faint knocking, tapping. The last confirmation we had was about an hour ago.
5: A week after the twin quakes, the odds are against them. However, this week, another team from Jordan rescued a 2-year-old boy who is now recovering in a Venezuelan hospital. For NPR News, I'm John Otis in Caraballera, Venezuela.
2: The U.S. Men's World Cup soccer team has advanced to the next round by beating Bosnia-Herzegovina last night 2-0. NPR's Becky Sullivan says the U.S. worked to earn that victory.
7: The U.S. had to work and work and work to get that first goal to go up 1-0 just before halftime. And then their striker, Falarin Balogun, who is the newest big star of this team, made this disastrous mistake in the second half. He got his legs tangled up with a Bosnian defender. He stepped on the defender's ankle. It went to a video review, and it was deemed a red card. Bosnia was, of course, only down one. Anything could have happened. And they pulled it off for the biggest win for the U.S. men's national team in a good long time.
2: NPR's Becky Sullivan reporting. Two other teams advanced in World Cup play yesterday. England, which beat Congo, and Belgium, which defeated Senegal. The National Weather Service says nearly 143 million people are under extreme heat warnings today from eastern Kansas, south to Mississippi, and north to New England. Many regions will feel like it's 100 degrees or hotter. This is NPR. Officials in Qatar say they hosted separate meetings with envoys from the U.S. and Iran. The U.S. and Iranian envoys did not hold direct talks themselves. Qatar says there was positive progress in the discussions and says the next meeting will come quickly. The maker of computer memory chips, Micron Technology, is offering a major donation to a new tax-advantaged savings program. These are known as Trump accounts for children. NPR's John Ruwitz reports.
8: Micron is committing $250 million to the Trump accounts in honor of the United States' 250th anniversary. It says it's the largest corporate commitment of its kind and is expected to support up to 1 million children. Trump accounts were created as part of last year's spending package, dubbed One Big Beautiful Bill, and are intended to jumpstart early savings. The Micron money will match contributions of up to $1,000 by its employees and provide one-time payments to accounts in counties where it operates. On social media, Trump called the pledge by Micron an incredible gesture. Micron's business has been booming lately as demand for memory chips is skyrocketing because of heavy investment in AI-related data centers. Shares in the Idaho-based company are up more than 700% over the past 12 months. John Ruwich, NPR News.
2: A man and a woman who climbed to the top of the spire at the Empire State Building in New York City yesterday are to appear in court. The couple, Angelina Nicolau and Ivan Kuznetsov, have been held in jail since their daredevil feat yesterday. They unfurled a banner, and Kuznetsov appeared to propose to Nicolau. This is NPR.
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0: It's Morning Edition from NPR News. Amy Martinez in Los Angeles, California.
1: And I'm Michelle Martin in Washington, D.C. Good morning. President Trump's financial disclosures show that the president and his family took in more than $1 billion through cryptocurrency sales and other business ventures.
0: Now, the report released this week shows the crypto earnings sharply outpaced Trump's real estate businesses, which had already made the president a wealthy man. In a few moments, we'll speak with a former White House ethics lawyer about whether these earnings pose conflicts of interest. We begin, though, with the latest developments.
1: NPR's Linda Kenyon is with us this morning. Welcome, Linda. Glad to have you with us.
2: Thank you. Good morning.
1: Now that we've had some time to dig into this 927-page financial disclosure document, what exactly are we learning about the crypto earnings for the president and his family?
2: Well, we're learning a lot. The 2025 report, which was filed with the Office of Government Ethics, shows the cryptocurrency venture World Liberty Financial, which was co-founded by Trump and his family members, took in more than $500 million. In addition, the sale of Trump's souvenir-type meme coins took in more than $600 million. The official version of those meme coins with Trump's face stamped on it was launched just days before he took his second term inauguration. Other income included more than $50 million from settlements with media companies, millions from selling Trump-branded Bibles, sneakers, watches. Those watches with the Trump imprint brought in more than $4.7 million all by themselves. And that's all separate from the president's overseas real estate ventures, many of them with countries that have been negotiating with the U.S. on tariffs and military aid and several other issues.
1: What's the White House saying?
2: Well, the White House has released a statement that denies any conflict of interest. Spokesperson Anna Kelly said, quote, "Neither the president nor his family has ever engaged or will ever engage in conflicts of interest." She also applauds the president for making the U.S., as she put it, the crypto capital of the world through executive actions. President Trump himself also answered reporters who asked about his earnings when he was leaving for the Dakotas yesterday at Joint Base Andrews.
3: "We have funds that run my money.
4: But you are benefiting. I mean, we're talking..."
3: "Well, I've made a lot of money before I became president, and they invest my money, and I don't talk to them. I don't even speak to them. So I have many people, I don't know what they call it, closed accounts or something. You put your money in, and that's it. I don't talk to them. They're big institutions, and they run it."
2: That's not unlike the response that White House Press Secretary Caroline Levitt gave when she was asked about Trump's meeting with top investors in his meme coin, a meeting that took place in May of 2025.
5: "The president is abiding by all conflict of interest laws that are applicable to the president. And I think everybody, the American public, believe it's absurd for anyone to insinuate that this president is profiting off of the presidency."
2: Trump on Wednesday said he's also earning more because the stock market is doing well, saying everybody is profiting.
1: So the White House and the president deny any conflict or abuse of the office. Linda, I have to note that even some of the president's traditional supporters, some of the podcasters, for example, are raising questions about this. But what about other people? Are there other critics of this?
2: Yes, absolutely. Democrats have a lot to say. For example, California Senator Adam Schiff suggested the president has made more money in the first year of his term than in the rest of his life combined. And Congressman Jason Crow called the president's crypto earnings another example of what he termed grift and corruption. The Colorado Democrat also pointed out that Trump on Wednesday was taking his first flight on a brand new Air Force One, a gift from a foreign government, Qatar, valued at more than $400 million and will stay in the Trump realm when he leaves office. The White House says the aircraft will be a donation to Trump's presidential library.
1: That's NPR's Linda Kenyon. Linda, thank you.
2: Thank you.
0: Let's turn now to someone who's familiar with president's financial disclosures. Richard Painter served as chief White House ethics lawyer under George W. Bush. He's now professor of corporate law at the University of Minnesota Law School. Professor, so what's your takeaway about how much cryptocurrency has grown President Trump's personal fortune over the past year?
6: Well, we certainly never saw anything like this in the Bush administration or with any of the recent presidents. Donald Trump stands alone in having such substantial financial conflicts of interest with his official duties as president of the United States. And cryptocurrency is an example of an area where he never made anybody before. Indeed, 5 years ago, President Trump said that Bitcoin was a scam, implying the entire cryptocurrency industry was a scam, trying to compete with the dollar. Yet now we see that President Trump very recently invested, and his family invested, substantial amounts in cryptocurrency. And within his first year in office in 2025, he made apparently $1 billion or so in cryptocurrency while he was issuing executive orders that were intended to boost the cryptocurrency industry and the markets. This is a clear conflict of interest. For every other executive branch official, it would be a violation of a criminal conflict of interest statute to participate in government matters that have a known impact on your own finances.
0: I remember, Professor, back in January of 2017, in response to President Trump failing to sell off certain assets and place others in a blind trust, you said that, quote, if Obama tried that, we would have impeached him in 2 weeks. Back then, could you foresee something like what we're seeing now with President Trump?
6: Unfortunately, in 2017, President Trump made it very, very clear that he was not going to comply with these rules that are imposed on everyone else, and he would not divest. Back then, it was real estate, golf clubs and hotels and so forth, some of them doing business with foreign governments. But now the problem has gotten much worse, with the president invested in cryptocurrency, social media, nuclear power, and other industries that are clearly impacted by his official duties. And President Trump refuses to divest. Congress refuses to pass a law that would require the president to divest. So this is a serious problem that needs to be addressed.
0: How do blind trusts protect from conflict of interest for presidents?
6: Well, blind trust only works if the office holder sells the assets that create the conflict of interest, then conveys the sale proceeds to a trustee who invests them unknown to the office holder. The usual way of avoiding conflicts of interest is to sell the assets that create the conflict of interest and simply invest the sale proceeds in diversified mutual funds and other investments similar to those held by the vast majority of Americans in their retirement accounts. And yet President Trump feels that he, like many other billionaires, should be able to have such investments while he is president of the United States, even though there are clear conflicts of interest.
0: Is that really the only thing that could be done to kind of rein in a president, so to speak, on this, is for Congress to act?
6: Congress has the power to prohibit congressional stock trading by the president, cryptocurrency investments by the president, to impose the conflict of interest statute that is binding on every other executive branch official, on the president, the vice president, and the members of Congress themselves. But Congress refuses to do that because there are powerful Republicans and Democrats in Congress who either themselves are trading or their spouses are trading, and they don't want to give it up.
0: One more thing, Professor. I mean, how might President Trump's financial dealings maybe impact the conduct of future presidents, regardless of party, in your view?
6: Well, unfortunately, what has happened here sets a very bad example, and it could just simply get worse in the future. Some future president may aspire to create an even bigger business empire and using the powers of the presidency to make themselves a trillionaire. This is a serious problem we need to confront in the United States if we want to remain a democracy.
0: That's former White House ethics lawyer Richard Painter. Professor, thanks.
6: Thank you.
1: Scientists have created the most advanced synthetic cell yet in a laboratory. Here's NPR's Rob Stein.
7: Scientists have been tinkering with natural cells for decades, turning them into miniature drug and chemical factories, deploying them to fight diseases, even to eat pollution, and have even created very primitive synthetic cells in their labs. But now, this new research goes further. Kate Adamala led the research at the University of Minnesota.
8: We created the most advanced synthetic cell that's capable of most lifelike functions.
7: Functions like the ability to feed, grow, reproduce, even to adapt and learn new survival skills.
8: It's the most exciting thing I've ever done, seriously. It's incredibly exciting because it touches on this fundamental question of how do you arrange molecules, how do you organize molecules so that they resemble life.
7: The scientists did it by putting a synthetic genome inside a laboratory-made fat bubble along with just the right stew of enzymes and proteins.
8: And then it starts on its own. It starts making proteins. It starts growing, replicating its own genome and so on.
9: That sounds both cool and kind of creepy, I say.
8: Yeah, I lean more towards the cool, but I realize to some people it might be a little creepy too, because we're putting together non-living molecules and they start eating and growing and making babies.
7: Baby cells. Other researchers are thrilled by the cell, dubbed a spud cell, in part to evoke Sputnik, the world's first artificial satellite. Drew Endy is a synthetic biologist at Stanford University.
10: Anything biology can be programmed to make gets easier when and where you need it, when and where you are, if we're better at programming cells. So I would call this a big, fabulous deal, like really big.
7: But some say the experiment, which has not yet been published in a scientific journal, raises questions about humanity's relationship with nature and whether someday more advanced artificial cells could run amok and be dangerous. Greg Kabnick is a research scholar at the Hastings Center, a bioethics think tank.
11: It might be possible somewhere down the road to create a cell that became an infectious agent that attacked humans or attacked crops, livestock, other things humans depend on.
7: So it's crucial to start thinking now about how best to harness the benefits of artificial cells and avoid any potential risks. Rob Stein, NPR News.
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0: She's the first black author to win the RITA, romance's highest honor. 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
1: This is Morning Edition from NPR News. I'm Amy Martinez.
2: I'm Michelle Martin.
3: And I'm Steve Inskeep. The nation's newest presidential library is opening this week. It's not the Obama Library in Chicago. Rather, it's in the Badlands, in Medora, North Dakota, and it honors Theodore Roosevelt. President Trump visited yesterday, and we got there last week. It's a big complex built into an even bigger Western landscape that makes the building look small. What did this landscape mean to Theodore Roosevelt?
4: This landscape healed him.
3: Ed O'Keefe of the Roosevelt Library was looking across a valley to the rugged cliffs on the far side.
4: I mean, he was depressed and dejected. He looked out into these rugged buttes and this incredibly, impossibly, almost grotesque at times landscape and saw both the fragility of life and its possibility.
3: The future president came out west on a train after his wife and mother died of disease on the same day, Valentine's Day, 1884.
4: I for a long time thought that when TR came out to the Badlands, he had a death wish, that he didn't care what happened to him next. I think that was wrong. I think he had a life wish. I think this is the place that renewed his spirit, gave him the power to go on, and he just lived every single day to the hilt.
3: Ed O'Keefe, our guide here, is a former TV producer who wrote a book about the women in Roosevelt's life and became CEO of this library.
5: I just want to note how great it is to be seeing these exhibits while people are still climbing up on ladders and moving equipment around. You're almost there.
4: We're having a dinner party at 8 and you've come at 2.
3: He welcomed us to look around as curators finished installing displays.
4: Oh, the Elkhorns are in. Wow, I haven't actually seen them in person. This is amazing.
3: We're looking at the horns and skulls of two elk, which gave a name to Roosevelt's Elkhorn Ranch. You can hear O'Keefe's enthusiasm as if it's all new to him, even though he's heard the Roosevelt story his whole life.
4: Growing up in North Dakota, it is state law that you're interested in Theodore Roosevelt because Theodore Roosevelt came to North Dakota and lived as a cowboy and a rancher for the better part of 2 years. And he said he never would have been president except for his experiences in North Dakota. It also didn't hurt that I went to Red River High School, home of the Rough Riders.
3: Ah.
4: Yeah.
3: Why don't you describe who the Rough Riders were?
4: The Rough Riders were the cavalry unit, the volunteer regiment that Theodore Roosevelt put together to win the Spanish-American War.
3: That was 1898, when Roosevelt recruited volunteers, including Western cowboys and gunslingers, to supplement the U.S. Army. As you can see on a video in the museum, Roosevelt himself, a little older by then, overweight, nearsighted, led his men in an uphill charge in the climactic battle of the war that established an American empire.
6: At last, the Americans captured San Juan Forts, and their victory was their final triumph.
3: His conduct made him famous, and within 3 years made him governor of New York, then vice president, and then president upon the assassination of William McKinley in 1901.
7: At the dawn of a new century, America booms with industry.
3: Roosevelt became president during the Progressive Era. He attacked corporate monopolies and established national parks. The library itself honors Roosevelt's belief in conservation.
4: We're going to be the first and only presidential library to achieve the Living Building Challenge.
3: So, which is?
4: Zero waste, zero energy, zero water, zero carbon.
3: The Rire.
6: At last, the Americans captured San Juan Forts, and their victory was their final triumph.
3: His conduct made him famous, and within 3 years made him governor of New York, then vice president, and then president upon the assassination of William McKinley in 1901.
7: At the dawn of a new century, America booms with industry.
3: Roosevelt became president during the Progressive Era. He attacked corporate monopolies and established national parks. The library itself honors Roosevelt's belief in conservation.
4: We're going to be the first and only presidential library

0: zero water, zero carbon.
1: The roof slopes down and touches the ground, and it's covered in grass in a way that brings to mind an old Western sod house. Visitors here will be able to hone outdoor skills, like using a play rifle to shoot targets on a range.
2: Yeah. Oh, God. All right.
3: There's the trigger.
1: Our producer, Lily Quiroz, did not really need much coaching.
2: I am a little trigger happy, I'm not going to lie.
3: You said you were born in Texas, right?
1: And in a reproduction of his White House office, we asked President Roosevelt questions.
4: President, hold the button to talk to TR.
3: Yep.
4: So I could ask a question.
3: Ask him anything you'd like.
1: A video projection of TR answers through the use of AI.
4: Why do you always say the word bully?
5: Well, I use bully to mean something grand or first rate, like saying splendid or good for you. I picked it up young and never let it go.
0: Working with Microsoft, we have gathered over 300,000 records. Everything TR ever said, everything TR ever wrote.
4: Some people might be disturbed by it, though. Did you have a moment of wondering if you really wanted to do this, to bring Theodore Roosevelt to life in this way?
0: Well, I think, yes. I mean, of course, AI is so new and it is moving at such a rapid rate that we wanted to experiment with it and see what was possible, but do it with the proper guardrails and with the proper data.
1: The library says it paid authors if their books were used, and the TR bot is forbidden from offering opinions on current events that Roosevelt himself could never have known. In another room, the library does feature current leaders who read one of Roosevelt's most famous speeches.
0: Citizenship in a Republic.
6: This place shall never be with those cold and timid souls who neither know victory nor defeat.
4: I know that voice.
0: I bet you know that voice.
4: George W. Bush.
1: Every living former president and other famous figures read Roosevelt's speech about the man in the arena.
7: It's not the critic who counts. Not the man who points out how the strong man stumbles.
8: Or where the doer of deeds could have done them better.
9: The credit belongs to the man who is actually in the arena.
10: Whose face is marred by dust and sweat and blood.
1: Joe Biden, Garth Brooks, Oprah, and Jose Andres, as heard in the new Theodore Roosevelt Presidential Library. He's a Republican president, also beloved by Democrats. His face is on South Dakota's Mount Rushmore, and his legacy is now honored in this library, one state to the north.

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1: The Onion first tried to buy InfoWars, a brand formerly infamous for peddling disinformation, in 2024. The takeover is still in legal limbo, but the satirical news site is moving forward.
2: We're going to turn this, in my opinion, really bad website, a really, really bad website, into a really good one.
1: The Onion CEO on turning InfoWars into a comedy outlet on All Things Considered from NPR News.

0: movement is gaining ground at a time when Americans are struggling economically and feel fed up with the political status quo. But some within the Democratic Party are hesitant to broadly associate with that movement, arguing it could alienate swing voters in key toss-up districts that Democrats want to win in November. Matt Bennett is a co-founder of the centrist think tank Third Way.
1: Of course, it's possible to run as a left-leaning populist without adopting the maximalism of the extremes. But it is very hard for Democrats now to distinguish themselves.
0: Because, he says, Republicans will try to paint Democrats and Democratic socialists as one in the same. Elena Moore, NPR News.
2: On Wall Street, the Dow is up 262 points. This is NPR News. Officials in China say the small aircraft that crashed into Beijing's tallest building was a deliberate act by a man who had personal problems. NPR's Jennifer Pak reports the man died, leaving behind a lot of questions.
3: Chinese authorities say the pilot was a 66-year-old man from Beijing, surnamed Liu. They said he had long suffered from insomnia and anxiety, adding that he expressed suicidal thoughts in his diary several times before the incident. After the crash, police immediately sealed off the skyscraper. Videos and photos of debris falling were scrubbed from Chinese social media. The official account indicates it was not a political act. But it doesn't answer a key question. How did an ordinary person like Mr. Liu manage to drive a small plane into Beijing's airspace, which is one of the most restricted in China? The skyscraper he hit is just 6 miles from President Xi Jinping's compound at Zhongnanhai. Jennifer Pak, NPR News, Beijing.
2: Canada is set to compete in the Eurovision Song Contest for the first time next year. The European Broadcasting Union and Canadian broadcaster CBC announced that Canada will join the contest in Bulgaria in May of 2027. It's the first new country to enter Eurovision since Australia in 2015. The celebration of pop has faced recent protests and boycotts over Israel's participation. I'm Windsor Johnston, NPR News, in Washington.

0: Live from NPR News in Washington, I'm Windsor Johnston. The latest jobs report shows hiring slowed sharply in June. The U.S. economy added just 57,000 jobs, far fewer than most economists had expected. The unemployment rate ticked down to 4.2%, while job gains for April and May were revised lower. Democratic Socialists have pulled off some high-profile wins in recent House primaries. Now, some Democrats are worrying about the party's chances of regaining a majority in Congress next year. NPR's Elena Moore reports.
1: Democratic Socialist candidates say they're

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1: It's Morning Edition from NPR News. I'm Michelle Martin in Washington, D.C.
2: And I'm A. Martinez in Los Angeles, California. Some disappointing news from the Labor Department this morning. After several months of what appear to be solid job growth this spring, hiring slowed and sharply in June. NPR's Scott Horsley joins us now with details. Scott, it looked for a while as if the job market was stabilizing. What happened?
3: Yeah, well, we always want to caution against reading too much into a single month's report, but the numbers released by the Labor Department this morning are not pretty. U.S. employers added just 57,000 jobs last month. That's less than half the number they added in each of the two previous months, even though it turned out hiring in April and May was also significantly weaker than initially reported. Healthcare did continue to add workers in June, albeit at a slower pace than in previous months. And the hospitality sector, which had a strong month in May, actually shed 61,000 jobs last month. So there are some positives in today's report. We continue to see modest hiring in construction and manufacturing, for example. But overall, this is not what you would hope to see in a job market that was really stabilizing.
2: The thing is, the unemployment rate actually dropped last month. So what's happening?
3: Yeah, the unemployment rate dipped to 4.2% in June, down from 4.3% the month before. But that's only because more than 700,000 people dropped out of the workforce last month. And when people are neither working nor looking for work, they're no longer counted as unemployed. Now, we are still not seeing a whole lot of layoffs, and that's good, but we're also not seeing a lot of people quit their jobs voluntarily in order to go after other, perhaps better jobs. You know, a few years ago, that was a good way to get a higher salary, was to switch jobs. But the economic incentive for switching jobs is no longer so strong. And so labor economist Nicole Bichot, who's with the job search website ZipRecruiter, says we're just seeing a lot less turnover in the job market now.
4: We're seeing existing workers staying very comfortably in the places that they're in, which is creating kind of a bottleneck of getting into the workforce.
3: You know, on the plus side, people who have a job generally don't have to worry a whole lot about getting fired. But for people who are trying to break into the job market, like new college graduates, it's really challenging because there just are not a lot of openings to get that initial foot in the door.
2: Wow. All right. So what's happening with wages then?
3: Average wages in June were up 3.5% from a year ago. That is a slightly bigger annual increase than the previous month, but that improvement is probably at least partly the result of a lot of low-wage leisure and hospitality jobs drying up last month. The more important measure is how are wage gains stacking up against inflation, and right now they are not keeping pace. Prices are growing faster than paychecks, so when workers say they feel like they're losing ground, they're not wrong. Bringing inflation down would certainly help with that, and the new chairman of the Federal Reserve, Kevin Warsh, has promised to do that. Warsh spoke yesterday at a central bankers panel in Portugal, and he told the moderator, Sarah Eisen of CNBC, he and his Fed colleagues are determined to get prices under control, even if that means bucking President Trump's demand for lower interest rates.
5: We're going to deliver price stability in the U.S. That's what this committee has signed up to do, and our objective is to do that.
6: No matter what the president wants.
5: We've been an independent central bank for a very long time. We're going to be an independent central bank at this moment, and you're going to see no changes on that.
3: You know, yesterday, investors thought there was about a 1 in 3 chance the central bank would raise rates when Warsh and his colleagues meet later this month. But with this shaky jobs report, odds of a rate hike have dropped to less than 1 in 5.
2: As NPR's Scott Horsley. Scott, thanks.
3: You're welcome.
2: As part of the preliminary agreement between the U.S. and Iran, President Trump demanded that the Strait of Hormuz be reopened. That was a win ahead of midterm elections, tempering the spike in gas prices. But Iran walked away with the biggest prize, the lifting of sanctions on its oil sales. NPR's international affairs correspondent Jackie Northam has this report.
7: For the better part of 30 years, Iran's oil exports, a key driver of its economy, have been under punitive sanctions. They were briefly lifted in 2015 as part of the Obama nuclear deal, only to be reinstated in 2018 by Trump. Lifting the sanctions was a primary demand by Tehran during recent peace negotiations. Mohammad Dawaza is a senior strategist for Energy Aspects, a market intelligence firm. He says he was surprised how quickly the U.S. gave in and issued sweeping waivers on the oil sanctions for the next 60 days.
8: There is no trust between both sides. So in many ways, for the Iranians to get this as the first step is quite significant.
7: Darwaza says the waivers go beyond the production and sale of crude oil. They include petrochemicals and other petroleum products. Transactions can be made in U.S. dollars. Vessels, shipping, and insurance companies involved with Iranian oil are also no longer under U.S. sanctions. Darwaza says it's estimated the regime could pull in between $8 and $10 billion under the agreement, which can be renewed by mutual consent when it expires on August 21st.
8: This would be a win for its new leadership. It's a win for the Revolutionary Guard, which obviously control a lot of these entities. So yes, absolutely, this is a windfall for them.
7: During the recent G7 summit in France, Trump defended the interim agreement with Iran, making it clear he signed it in a bid to get oil moving through the Strait of Hormuz again.
9: I didn't want to see economic catastrophe. If you kept this going, that could have happened.
7: There's been pushback by Iran hawks that the regime will use money from oil sales to build up its military and proxies in the region. Bob McNally, president of Rapidan Energy Group, says Trump knew he had to give in to Iran's foremost demand and grant sanctions relief on Iran's oil exports.
10: This is a ransom payment for oil. It's what it is. Iran took Hormuz hostage, and we had to pay Iran to release the hostage.
7: There's been an initial rush of Iranian oil through the Strait of Hormuz. McNally says Iran has the capacity to move roughly 2 million barrels a day. That's about 2% of the world market.
10: So it's not a big deal in terms of the global oil market. But in terms of what really moves the needle for the global oil market is if we can keep Hormuz open.
7: Open so other sources of crude from Saudi Arabia, Iraq, and others can get through without fear of an Iranian attack. Much of Iran's crude is heading to Asia, says Jim Burkhard, head of crude oil research at S&P Global. He says Iran had long mastered the art of moving its crude using shadow fleets, old tankers that often turned off their transponders to avoid detection.
11: Iran isn't going to have to use the same mechanisms they used before to try and hide the sales or obfuscate the sales.
7: And Burkhard says probably for a better price.
11: Iran before had one customer, Chinese refineries, and they had to sell at a discount to get around all the sanctions. So that discount is probably going to diminish, maybe not right away.
7: Burkhard says buyers may still be a bit leery since the U.S. and Iran keep trading blows, putting the deal in further jeopardy. Jackie Northam, NPR News.
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0: Presidential historian Douglas Brinkley reflects on a defining day in American history, the day Rosa Parks was arrested in 1955, sparking the civil rights movement. Next time, Here and Now.
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2: Good morning, me Martinez. Chickadees are loyal until they aren't. While they tend to raise chicks with the same partner every year, there are plenty of half-siblings in those nests. A new study found that female chickadees were likely to step out on their partner if they found a male with better memory for where food is stored. Remember that TV ad during baseball's home run steroid era that declared chicks dig the long ball? Well, it sounds like in this case, chicks dig the long memory. It's Morning Edition.
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4: This is Morning Edition from NPR News. I'm Michelle Martin.
2: And I'm A. Martinez. A dangerous heat wave is gripping parts of the central and eastern United States, expected to last through the 4th of July weekend. Temperatures could reach above 100 degrees, combined with humidity levels that make heat extra draining on the body. It comes as climate change is fueling longer and more intense heat waves across the country. Here to talk about the potential health impacts is W. Larry Kenny. He's a professor of physiology at Penn State. Professor, anything unique about the heat waves in the U.S. this year?
5: The only thing unique is that they keep getting more frequent, they keep getting more intense, and the duration of each one lasts longer. And that's a function of climate change.
2: Climate change, okay. Because I was wondering, we've been seeing, it seems, every year that things just get hotter and hotter. So one thing has to do with the other in this case.
5: Absolutely. When people think of climate change, they think of small increases in mean global temperature. But that's not what really impacts human health. What really impacts human health are the extremes, that is, the upper 80-90 percentile of those temperatures.
2: So what happens then to the human body in temperatures above 100 degrees?
5: Well, there's no real limit and set point that makes 100 degrees unique. It's really a combination of temperature and relative humidity. So a 100-degree day in Phoenix, Arizona is the norm because the humidity is low. But at relative humidities over 50%, which is what we're experiencing here in the Northeast right now, then there is a great impact on the human body. Body temperature increases, and that turns on our two mechanisms that we use to try to get rid of that body heat, and that is by pumping a lot of blood flow to the skin and by sweating. The sweating response is really only valuable if that sweat can evaporate. Mm. And that's the problem in high humidities.
2: Okay, and what kind of people are most at risk?
5: The most vulnerable population are older men and women. And that's compounded by comorbidities like heart disease, diabetes, and so on.
2: So for people, Professor, who have to be out there in the heat, what can they do to stay safe as much as they can?
5: Well, number one, they should slowly acclimate to the heat as much as possible. They should gradually increase the amount of time they spend in the heat. Secondly, they should make sure that they're very well hydrated and make sure they drink before their heat exposures, during their heat exposures, and especially afterward to try to catch up.
2: And just to be clear, Professor, when you say hydrate, that means water, not alcohol. 4th of July weekend, I think a lot of people want to go out in the heat and have fun, and that means maybe a beer or two.
5: You know, that's true, but also a little bit of a myth.
2: Okay.
5: Most things that we drink, whether it's coffee, tea, sodas, and so on, are 95 or more percent water anyway. So we do hydrate when we drink those things. Research has also shown that having a little bit of low alcohol beer or wine hydrates just as well as water. However, people need to be cognizant of the fact that the more alcohol you take in, the less hydration improvement that gives us.
2: All right. W. Larry Kenny is a professor of physiology at Penn State. Professor, thanks.
5: You're welcome.
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0: It's Morning Edition from NPR News. I'm Martinez.
1: And I'm Michelle Martin. There is a schism in the Catholic Church. Today, the Vatican excommunicated bishops from a conservative group that ordained new bishops against Pope Leo's wishes. The Vatican says members, quote, who adhere formally to the group are also excommunicated. Claire Jean Grave of Religion News Service has more from Rome.
2: Beneath the misty Alps, at its seminary in Écon, Switzerland, the Society of St. Pius X consecrated four new bishops, even though Pope Leo XIV had explicitly asked them not to do it. The Conservative Society framed its defiance as a defense of Catholic tradition. Ornate vestments and Gregorian chants marked the ceremony in front of a crowd of thousands who had gathered in a field before a large tent with rows of priests and nuns in black habits. During the ceremony, the Reverend Davide Pagliarani, head of the Society of St. Pius X, called the consecrations an act of service, not rebellion. Here's him speaking on Wednesday in French, with a translation provided by the Society of St. Pius X.
3: Et nous devons être prêts.
4: We have to be ready
3: n'importe quel prix
4: to pay whatever the price to serve the Church.
3: Et les plus grands des sacrifices que Dieu puisse nous demander,
4: and whatever the sacrifices God asks of us,
3: d'être traités comme des rebelles.
4: Even if it means we are treated as rebels.
2: Founded in 1970 by French Archbishop Marcel Lefebvre, the Society celebrates the traditional Latin Mass and rejects church dialogues with other faiths and other modern reforms. Before the consecrations, the Vatican had tried to convince the Society not to go forward. Pope Leo XIV made a final appeal in an open letter on Tuesday, writing, quote, turn back. Under canon law, the four new bishops and the bishop who consecrated them were automatically excommunicated. In Catholicism, bishops appointed without the pope's approval are considered invalid. Two of the men excommunicated today teach in the United States, where membership has been growing, according to the Society. David Gibson, director of the Center of Religion and Culture at Fordham University, said the conflict provides a critical test for Pope Leo's young papacy.
5: This is a real challenge for Pope Leo. His central theme is unity. And here you have a schism, a little over a year into his pontificate. So for him, it's really a heartache.
2: On Thursday, the Vatican formalized the excommunications and declared that the Society had entered schism, breaking communion with the Pope and the Catholic Church. It also warned Catholics not to take part in the Society's ceremonies or sacraments. For NPR News, I'm Claire Jean-Grave.
0: People are still searching for survivors in Venezuela from last week's earthquakes that killed more than 2,200 people. The Venezuelan government has been slow to react, so much of the job has fallen to international rescue teams, including a crew from Los Angeles. Reporter John Otis has more.
6: Keep scooping, keep scooping.
7: Keep scooping.
8: From the roof of a collapsed 12-story building in the coastal town of Caraballeda, an American search and rescue team is digging down. Helping out are Venezuelan volunteers. Some are the relatives of three teenage girls who are trapped in the debris.
6: Because all the dust and the dirt just keeps going into the hole.
8: The Americans are members of the Los Angeles County Fire Department, which previously deployed to Nepal, Mexico, and Turkey after earthquakes in those countries.
9: They've tunneled down. They're trying to get down to about the ninth floor. They've got aluminum ladders in there. They're bringing in jackhammers, shovels.
8: They've also brought with them highly sensitive listening devices. When it's time to use them, a man with a bullhorn demands silence. Then the rescue team tries to communicate with the victims.
10: We go through a series of commands telling them, if you can hear me, tap or knock twice, three times.
8: That's and LA firefighter Michael Topher.
10: And so what we're hearing are faint knocking, tapping. The last confirmation we had was about an hour ago.
8: I'm with them on day six after the quake. Nicole Besson, one of the team's doctors, says if they have food and water, victims can sometimes survive that long.
11: My first deployment was to Nepal. The USA teams had a rescue of a 14-year-old boy at 5 days. And there's truly real belief that we can still pull out live victims, you know, if we're able to get to them.
12: Yeah. You going down?
13: We're good. Yeah. Okay.
8: That's a big if. The girls were in apartment number 908, three floors down from the roof. In addition, the building twisted when it collapsed. Catherine Roa, the mother of the girls, climbs onto the roof to try to guide the team to the girls' bedroom. A few Venezuelan military officers show up to watch, but Roa says her government has mostly been AWOL. By contrast, the L.A. firefighters who arrived Monday have been working around the clock. I'm very grateful that the Americans are making such a big effort to rescue my daughters, she says. I just hope they're still alive. The team seems to be getting close.
12: Hemos sacado pertenencias del apartamento de ella. Juguetes, ropa, una pistola de dardos.
8: One of the girls' cousins has been crawling into the tunnel to remove debris. He says they found clothes, toys, and a set of darts that belongs to their family. But now the sun is going down and the ruins remain a confusing maze.
13: There's another tower that fell into it, so we're not sure if it's floor we're dealing with, ceiling, floor. So we have to cut through those layers in order to kind of get to where we think we're going.
8: That's firefighter Daniel Altruz.
13: We still have the tapping from the patient, but it's just so hard to pinpoint their location.
8: Darkness falls. Then, sometime after midnight, the tapping sound stops. So now the focus will shift to retrieving the girls' bodies. But there's one bit of good news. Nearby, a search team from Jordan has rescued a 2-year-old boy who was trapped for 6 days in the rubble. He is now recovering in a Venezuelan hospital. For NPR News, I'm John Otis in Caraballera, Venezuela.
0: This is Morning Edition from NPR News. I'm A. Martinez.
1: And I'm Michelle Martin.

0: This is the KOTO Community Radio News for Wednesday, July 1st. I'm Julia Caulfield. In today's headlines, a Gold Mountain fire update, town council election still in flux, Telluride community survey shows areas for improvement, and a mountain weather forecast. The Gold Mountain fire in Ouray continues to burn, growing to nearly 15,000 acres by broadcast deadline and 0% containment. On Tuesday, the Rocky Mountain Incident Management Team, the federal team now leading the fire response, held a community meeting in Ridgeway to share information with the public. Casey Cheesebro is the incident commander on the fire. He says it's a marathon, not a sprint, especially with a forecast of more hot, dry weather.
1: This fire's burning in heavy timber. There's not a lot of relief in sight. With the growth today, this fire spread out and a lot of heavy fuels up there. Not a lot of relief coming, at least in the near future. So please bear with us. It is going to be a long haul.
0: Tyler Nathy, operations section chief for the incident management team, added they're working to protect values of risk, things like property and life, while mitigating the fire in steep, inaccessible terrain.
2: And that's where the balance comes with, not wanting to put our firefighters out in this really steep, rugged terrain. It's just not worth the risk for what's out there. There's nothing really other than beautiful country, which, don't get me wrong, is certainly a value. But there's no life risk and there's no property risk out there. So we're kind of steering away from really engaging any folks out in that difficult, tough country. And we're focusing our efforts towards those values that we've identified with the agency administrators here. And that'll be continuing to be our focus as we move forward in the incident.
0: Those values include things like the city of Ouray, homes in the area, and the Highway 550 corridor. A number of neighborhoods along the 550 corridor remain in evacuation, in addition to Grand Mesa and Compagre and Gunnison National Forest's land. At the meeting, Ouray County Sheriff Justin Perry acknowledged the difficulty of needing to evacuate, but reiterated it's to protect life and safety.
3: It is hard sometimes because we're leaving behind when we have to evacuate everything with the faith that it's going to be there when we come back. And not knowing is oftentimes the worst part.
0: So far, there's been no loss of homes due to the fire. Sheriff Perry adds they're working to get utilities back online for most of the homes in the evacuation area. But that doesn't mean folks will get to go home yet.
3: I don't have a time frame when we can get back into our homes.
0: Sheriff Perry notes local law enforcement is working to provide escorts into the evacuated area if individuals need to return home for a moment. As the Rocky Mountain Incident Management Team continues to battle the Gold Mountain fire, Cheesebro shared his gratitude for the agencies who immediately stepped up when the fire broke out.
1: Thanks to that initial attack crew, the Type 3 team that had this fire before we transitioned, most of the success to this point was really on the backs of your local responders, your local Type 3 teams, and the work that went on specifically down on the 550 corridor around Ouray and up in that Lake Lenoir area. So really, again, tremendous effort by those folks before we continue.
0: Members of the Ouray community who evacuated their homes headed to the evacuation shelter at the Ridgeway Secondary School. KVNF's Audrey McCabe spoke with some of the folks who left their homes.
4: It was pretty scary yesterday because we visually saw so much flames and smoke and fire from our property, even though we knew it was a mile and a half away.
5: That's Megan Vernola. She and her husband, Patrick, were hosting family from out of state when the fire broke out.
4: Yeah. So yesterday afternoon, our family helped. We were all loading everything up, and then we came here at the elementary school, checked in.
5: Vernola, her husband, and their visiting family members are staying at the shelter set up by the Red Cross in Ridgeway. She praised emergency management and first responders for their handling of the situation.
4: Everyone has been amazing, extremely informative, organized. So it just really kind of helped the transition of us, getting everything together to be able to kind of evacuate.
5: Ouray residents Scott Gleason and Barb Latham also evacuated on Saturday.
6: We had been in town just enjoying Riverfest on Saturday afternoon, and around 5 o'clock, we went to a friend's house who, you know, we had a friend come in and say, hey, there's a fire that just started kind of behind your area. You might want to go home and check it out. So we made our way home and we realized that there was a fire. We saw it.
5: The pre-evacuation announcement came soon after the couple returned home, and the mandatory evacuation order came shortly after.
6: When we got the pre-evac, we started just to gather and think about what we would want to gather, some of our important documents, some clothes, obviously thinking about getting our pets together and important things for work, important papers. Shortly, like I said, 25 minutes later, we were, you know, mandatory, you need to get out. And the Montrose Sheriff's Posse actually came up our road with lights flashing, you know, informing us that we needed to leave. So, yeah, it was pretty quick.
5: Like Vernola, Gleason said he was thankful for the work of officials.
7: Grateful for all the support of friends and professionals, the sheriff, the county, the firefighting teams, the emergency management. I mean, they have done a great job.
5: Another common theme between these conversations was the sense of community that emerged amid this crisis.
8: I just want to say, like, the whole community in general has been phenomenal. Everybody, neighbors, sheriff, residents, everybody is always here to help each other out. And it's such a good feeling because it's that small town feeling where even though everybody has their own things to do, they're like, hey, what do you need? Do you need help? This is the resource. This is where you need to go. I'm just so proud to be able to be a part of that here.
6: We've had an outpouring just across all areas, you know, for help and people's thoughts and prayers and all of those types, sending good vibes. Everything, I think, across the county, everyone I've talked to says the same thing.
5: Gleason also had an important reminder for other residents of the area.
7: If you're not directly impacted by the fire, you know, asked to evacuate, be considerate of the firefighters. They did say there were a lot of people parking on the roads just to watch and take pictures. And some even, you know, sitting there for quite a while. And so there's a lot of material online, I think, that gives a sense of this fire. And I think it would be respectful, if possible, not to come and clog up the roads where the emergency folks are trying to do their jobs.
5: The homes of the individuals we spoke with had not sustained any damage from the fire as of yesterday afternoon.
6: I feel thankful that, you know, we're safe and that our important things are safe.
8: You know, we're just safe. That's what matters. You know, we're okay. Other things you can replace. So we're much more calm today than we were yesterday.
0: KOTO will continue announcing on-air updates on the Gold Mountain Fire as the situation continues. Ongoing information is also available at uracountyco.gov, on the Gold Mountain Fire Facebook page, and at ncweb.wildfire.gov on the Gold Mountain Fire page. Maria Stark will retain her seat on Telluride Town Council after being the highest vote getter in Tuesday's special election, with 465 votes, just over 42%. Stark has been sitting on town council since November 2025. She was appointed to the position after a vacancy following the November election.
9: It's different because, you know, it's you have the support of the community, so I really appreciate that. It definitely feels different.
0: She'll now serve the remainder of the term until 2029. Looking at the next 3.5 years of her term, Stark says she's looking forward to continuing work on community vitality, economic diversification, and the budget.
9: Certainly, climate change is profound, both primarily because it affects the revenue of the town itself, because we are so dependent on tourism and... So to me, that's really the biggest challenge that the town faces. And, you know, from there flows everything, you know, all the projects that are hoped for, and just, you know, do we even need to consider tightening the belt? I mean, that's very possible if, you know, if we're going to have shorter winters and it'll take some time to diversify the economy, you know, and anything's up for grabs. Anything's possible.
0: She adds she wants to help be a bridge between local government and the community.
9: I find the whole process of public comment and hearing from people really interesting and useful. And my inherent nature is problem solving. So I'm interested in hearing from everyone and trying to find solutions that make sense for everyone.
0: The second seat on town council up for election is still too close to call. 23 votes stand between Charles Dalton and Chris Uline, with Dalton currently in the lead. According to the San Miguel County Clerk's Office, there are 26 ballots outstanding, enough to shift the outcome. Those ballots will be counted on July 9th. Speaking to KOTO, Dalton said he appreciates the community coming out to vote, grateful for the three good candidates, and confident whoever wins the race will serve the community well. Uline wasn't available for comment by broadcast deadline. On the state level, Colorado voters have picked party nominees in some of the state's biggest races. For the Colorado Capital News Alliance, Kyle McKinnon reports.
10: Attorney General Phil Weiser defeated U.S. Senator Michael Bennett to win the Democratic nomination for governor. In Colorado's 8th Congressional District, one of the nation's top House battlegrounds, current state Representative Manny Rutnell will be the Democratic nominee. He'll face incumbent Republican Congressman Gabe Evans in November. And in Colorado's 1st Congressional District, Democratic Socialist Malat Quiros unseated longtime Congresswoman Diana DeGette. Democratic U.S. Senator John Hickenlooper also fended off a primary challenge from State Senator Julie Gonzalez. In another statewide race, Secretary of State Jenna Griswold won the Democratic nomination for Attorney General.
0: In Colorado's 3rd Congressional District, Congressman Jeff Hurd won his party's primary, defeating challenger Ron Hanks with nearly 68% of the votes for the Republican primary. Hurd will face Democrat Duane Romero in the general election in November. Romero, a former Aspen City Council member, defeated fellow Pitkin County resident Alex Keloff in the Democratic primary. The Associated Press called the race for Romero on Tuesday evening with a 55-45% lead. Feelings are mixed when it comes to living and working in the Telluride region, according to the 2026 Town of Telluride Community Survey.
11: Year over year, we see a really, really high response rate when it comes to rating excellent or good in our natural environment and recreation. Natural environment, paths and trails, water resources, and air quality are all outperforming national benchmarks.
0: That's Telluride Communications Manager Lindsay Mills presenting before Telluride Town Council on Tuesday. Survey respondents also gave high marks for public safety, emergency preparedness, mobility and accessibility, and quality of life. Mills shared the results of the National Community Survey this week, which assesses livability in communities across the country. In Telluride, 633 people responded to the survey for a response rate of 25%.
11: Where residents want to see change, affordability and the cost of living is one of the largest pain points. Cost of living was rated excellent or good by just 3% of our respondents.
0: This is the third year in a row Telluride has conducted the survey. Mills notes that allows them to start drawing some trends in the data.
11: Year over year, we're seeing declining trends in confidence in government, economic health, and civic and community pride.
0: Mills says there are a lot of places the town is doing really well, but for the purposes of her presentation, she focused on three main areas for improvement: economy and affordability, governance and public trust, and community connection and belonging. For economy and affordability,
11: some things to think about as you take away what the residents are saying here is we're considering workforce attainable housing linked economic strategies, business retention and diversification, and a renewed economic development work plan with measurable targets the town can report back against in 2027 and 2028.
0: Looking at governance and public trust, Mills does note Telluride's trends are similar to a national trend.
11: Some things to consider: prioritizing a 2027 communications and engagement reset, looking more at the proactive public information on budget and policy decisions, visible follow through on past commitments, and structured opportunities for two-way dialogue.
0: Finally, community connection and belonging.
11: Investing in community building programming is identified as a resident priority. You can partner with HOAs, schools, and nonprofits on welcoming initiatives for full-time residents, renters, and seasonal workers alike.
0: While the survey results give a picture into how residents are feeling, Mills notes this isn't the end for sharing feedback.
11: Stay involved, stay tuned in. This is your opportunity to say what matters to you in 2027. It kicks off with this survey and then continues all the way through November through adoption.
0: As the town heads into the 2027 budgeting season, department heads will use the feedback from the survey to help inform their budget goals for the year. The United States' 250th birthday is just around the corner, and the region is celebrating. Mountain Village kicks off the holiday weekend with family fun and a drone show starting on Friday, July 3rd. In Telluride, the 4th of July will kick off with a parade down Main Street at 11 a.m. Music and activities in Town Park will commence at 11:30 with family-friendly games and activities, local food vendors, a beer garden, and a grand finale laser and drone show at dusk. Music will include the Gold Kings from noon to 1, the Leatherheads from 1:30 to 2:30, and Sister Sabbath from 3 to 4:30. Due to fire restrictions in the county, there will be no fireworks display this year. However, there will be laser and drone shows. The first drone show will highlight Under the San Juans, followed by an electric porcupine laser and dance party, closing out the night with a Sonic Bloom drone show. The city of Ouray will also be celebrating the 4th of July despite the challenges from the Gold Mountain Fire. Ouray is moving forward with a scaled-back, modified celebration. Festivities will kick off on Friday, July 3rd with the Ouray Volunteer Fire Department Benefit Concert in Felon Park from 6 to 10 p.m. Saturday, July 4th, we'll see a parade down Main Street starting at 10 a.m., followed by a community gathering in Felon Park at 11 a.m. There will be no fireworks in Telluride, Mountain Village, or Ouray, as both San Miguel and Ouray counties are under Stage 2 fire restrictions, which prohibits fireworks or explosives of any kind. It's been a hot start to summer in the Rocky Mountains, with long-term forecasts pointing to higher-than-average temperatures for the rest of the season. Bigger cities often experience extreme heat to the urban heat island effect due to fewer green spaces and more surfaces that absorb heat easily. But rural areas are often vulnerable to heat due to different reasons, like older populations or high concentrations of people who work outside, whether in agriculture or recreation. Marguerite Harden with the Colorado Resiliency Office says the state has been doing lots of work to support the state's rural areas with heat.
12: Part of the reason that we've seen increasing demand for extreme heat support is an increasing number of hot days and heat waves in recent decades. So 7 of Colorado's top 10 hottest years on record have occurred since 2010. And we know that further and significant warming is expected in all parts of Colorado in all seasons over the next several decades.
0: The state helps rural communities develop heat action plans and helps provide funding and resources for heat mitigation. That includes planting trees in towns to create more shade, building with heat-resilient building materials, and creating shade structures and cooling shelters. Aspen Ideas Health wrapped up last week in Western Colorado. The festival brought together medicine, public health, science, and policy professionals from around the world for a 3-day gathering focused on some of the most pressing issues in healthcare. One topic under discussion was how music can be used for therapy and rehabilitation, pain and stress management, and as Aspen Public Radio's Reagan Mertz reports for Rocky Mountain Community Radio, it can also be used as a coping mechanism.
13: When you put your hand inside my hand.
14: A group of Aspen Ideas health session leaders and attendees sing a song about cancer remission. The song appears in Daniel and Patrick Lazor's play called Nightside Songs. The play explores the ways music can help navigate sickness, grief, and healing. The brothers crafted the play after their grandmother and uncle died from cancer right after one another. They say they wanted to write songs about something that doesn't get portrayed in art often, cancer.
15: Another element of this show is helping to shepherd people through grief for, having that sounding board or having that person on the stage saying that thing that you experienced that you haven't seen before.
16: And being able to participate.
15: Yeah, in that, right? Yeah.
14: The Lazor brothers say it isn't a completely sad play, though. There are also lots of laughs. You're

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1: The National Weather Service forecast for the Western San Juans calls for patchy smoke tonight with clear skies and a low around 40 degrees. Thursday should be sunny with patchy smoke and a high near 70. Thursday night should be mostly clear with a low in the mid-40s. Friday expects sunny skies during the day and mostly clear skies at night. The high is in the mid-70s with a low around 45 degrees. There is a red flag warning in effect for Thursday. 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
2: All right, mates, we are back. Thursday morning with Crocodile Dundee. And check this out. We are going to do so tomorrow night, tomorrow afternoon, over there in the Mountain Village. Better Than Ezra is going to be here. And if you've not heard of them, if you've not seen, well, you're getting ready to hear them right now if you hadn't heard them, heard them before. But if you've not seen them live, go check it out. I'll give you your money back if you don't like it.

0: And here's another one from Better Than Ezra. They're doing a cover. Again, they're playing tomorrow night at Sunset Plaza.
1: Talk to you. Man, you wouldn't leave it last night, man. It was crazy.

All right, mates. I'll see you guys next Saturday. 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

Neil Young and Crazy Horse playing Welcome Back. We opened with a couple from the Dire Straits, and we heard one from Leftover Salmon. Today is Thursday, July 2nd. This is your update on the Gold Mountain Fire. Size, it's up to 18,000 acres, 0% contained. A red flag warning was issued yesterday afternoon from 12 to 8. Critically dry conditions, warmer temperatures, and southwest winds were key factors behind the very active fire behavior that pushed the fire to the north and northeast of the existing fire perimeter. Most of the fire spread was in Cow Creek and Owl Creek drainages, with fire crossing the Owl Creek Pass Road. Firefighters are actively working on the fire around the clock with a day and night shift, focusing on point protection of structures and other values, while also scouting potential containment lines that have a high probability of success. The night shift continued to monitor and reinforce fire lines along Highway 550 corridor and Cutler Creek Road. These are pre-evacuation notices, not evacuation notices, just pre-evacuation notices in Ouray County, east of 550 from County Road 8A, north to County Road 4, and east to Cimarron Ridge in the U.S. Forest boundary. In Montrose County, south of the P-77 Road, Cimarron Road intersection, and properties on P-77 Road 1 mile north of the intersection. Cimarron State Wildlife Area will be closed to all public access until the pre-evacuation status is lifted. In Gunnison County, east of County Road 864A and west of Big Blue Creek up to the BLM boundary, and south of the intersection of County Road 883 and County Road 864, also known as Little Cimarron, and north of the Forest Service boundary,

This includes properties along Johnson Park Road and Little Cimarron Road within this boundary. The Ouray County Red Cross shelter is moving into standby status. The shelter can reopen on an as-needed basis. For the safety of firefighters and the public, the Grand Mesa, Uncompahgre, and Gunnison National Forest Ouray Ranger District has implemented a fire closure area in the vicinity of the Gold Mountain Fire. The closure area applies to all National Forest System lands within Ouray, Gunnison, and Hinsdale counties east of Highway 550, south of Highway 50, west of Pinnacle Ridge, north of Matterhorn Peak, and northeast of Cascade and Bridalveil Creeks. A map of the area and full order details can be found here. I don't know where here is. The closure restricts public access to all lands, roads, and trails within the described area, including Big Cimarron Campground, Beaver Lake Campground, Silverjack Boat Ramp, Silverjack Campground, Jackson Guard Stations. Both Ouray and San Miguel counties are in Stage 2 fire restrictions.

medley from Little Feat. Who else did we hear there? We heard one from Triumph. And we heard one, sorry, from Triumph. We heard one from Clapton. Can't Find My Way Home from Blind Faith. And then that medley from Little Feat got us just about to 10 a.m. It is time for your community calendar. Birthdays for July 2nd. Say happy birthday to these folks you see today or this weekend. Steve Green, Elizabeth Plamondon, Terrell Campbell, Patrick Fallon, Diane Kipfer, Chandler Tamulonis, Lisa Malloy, Paul Machery, Margaret Ann Quenamoan, James Pollard, Robin Willis, Jasny Chapel, Tom Sarazin, Sadie Steinberg, and Indy. The town-wide Where's Waldo in Telluride is back for the month of July. 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There are coupons, prizes, and a grand prize drawing at the end of July. 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Dance and sing along with the legendary Telluride Gold Kings tonight from 6 to 8 at the historic Sheridan Bar. 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Telluride's 4th of July parade is, of course, on Saturday, July 4th. It starts at 11 a.m. on Main Street. All are welcome to participate in the parade. Register at TrideJuly4Parade.org, and that's the number 4, before 5 p.m. on Friday the 3rd. Late entries are welcome but not eligible for judging. Please make sure to use patriotic decorations. No water. That means no water balloons and no squirt guns, please. The parade award ceremony will be held in the park around 1:15 p.m. along with live music from Hill Stompers Marching Band, Telluride Gold Kings, Charlie and the Leatherheads, and Sister Sabbath. Food vendors, family games, and a beer garden on-site in Town Park. There will be a drone show at dusk. Don't miss it. TMVOA presents Movies Under the Stars featuring a free outdoor screening of The Sandlot on Saturday the 4th at dusk at Conference Center Plaza. New this summer, Family Happy Hour from 6:30 to 8:30. Enjoy lawn games, sidewalk chalk, a bounce house, face painting, and more. The San Miguel County Democrats invite the public to a picnic on Sunday the 5th from 10:30 a.m. to 2 p.m. at Telluride Town Park to celebrate and defend 250 years of America's democracy. Food and drinks provided. Telluride Jazz Festival is looking for reliable, hardworking, and fun-loving individuals to join the festival team on August 7th and 8th. 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All right, it's just a minute after 10 a.m. Phone lines are open if something you want to hear would fit this set.

We're going to go to Led Zeppelin's Presence for a little background music, where we're giving you an update on the fire as a community service. The big winds and warmer temperatures yesterday were a big factor behind the very active fire behavior that pushed the fire to the north and northeast of the existing fire perimeters. Most of the spread was in Cow Creek and Owl Creek drainages, and the fire did cross Owl Creek Pass Road to the north. Firefighters are working around the clock, focusing on point protection of structures and other values, and they're also scouting potential containment lines that have a high probability of success. The night shift continued to monitor and reinforce fire lines along Highway 550 corridor and Cutler Creek Road. These are the pre-evacuation notices. Pre-evacuation notices. Ouray County, east of 550 from County Road 8A north to County Road 4 and east to Cimarron Ridge in the U.S. Forest boundary. In Montrose County, south of the P-77 Road, Cimarron Road intersection, and properties on P-77 Road 1 mile north of the intersection. Cimarron State Wildlife Area will be closed to all public access until the pre-evacuation status is lifted. In Gunnison County, east of County Road 864A and west of Big Blue Creek, up to the BLM boundary, and south of the intersection of County Road 883 and County Road 864. This is also known as Little Cimarron. This pre-evacuation includes properties along Johnson Park Road and Little Cimarron Road within that boundary. For the safety of the firefighters and the public, Grand Mesa, Uncompahgre, and Gunnison National Forest, Ouray Ranger District has implemented a fire closure. The following areas are closed: Big Cimarron Campground, Beaver Lake Campground, Silverjack Boat Ramp, Silverjack Campground, Jackson Guard Station. And Ouray and San Miguel counties both remain in Stage 2 fire restrictions.

0: 'Cause I'm Vincent of Jersey.
1: That's it.

This is an update on the Gold Mountain Fire, which is now up to 18,000 acres. These are the pre-evacuation notices. In Ouray County, east of Highway 550 from County Road 8A, north to County Road 4, and east to Cimarron Ridge. In Montrose County, south of the P-77 Road, Cimarron Road intersection, and properties on P-77 Road 1 mile north of the intersection. The Cimarron State Wildlife Area will be closed. In Gunnison County, pre-evacuations east of County Road 864A and west of Big Blue Creek, and south of the intersection of County Road 883 and County Road 864. It's also known as Little Cimarron. This would include properties along Johnson Park Road and Little Cimarron Road within this boundary. The fire did blow up yesterday, mostly in the Cow Creek and Owl Creek drainages, and it did cross over the Owl Creek Pass Road. Firefighters are actively working day and night, focusing on point protection of structures and other valuables, and they're scouting potential containment lines that have a high probability of success. The night shift continued to monitor and reinforce fire lines along Highway 550 and the Cutler Creek Road. Ouray and San Miguel counties are in Stage 2 fire restrictions still. Big Cimarron Campground, Beaver Lake Campground, Silver Jack Boat Ramp, Silver Jack Campground, and Jackson Guard Station are all closed at this time.

0: going to see Rush in Denver in October. Looking forward to that. Hey, who have we heard? We heard some Led Zeppelin, some Big Head Todd, The Pretenders, Chris Duarte, Rolling Stones, Tom Petty, a couple little ditties from Triumph, and that was Onslaught from Blues Traveler off their Travelers and Thieves album. Hey, that was a blast. It's 11:02 a.m. on Thursday, July 2nd. Everybody have a great, happy 4th of July weekend. You are in tune with KOTO in Telluride and KOOK in Ridgeway. 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
1: Don't look now, but there's a party about to explode all over Colorado as we celebrate the nation's 250th anniversary and Colorado's 150th birthday. Were you around for Colorado's centennial celebration that earned us the nickname the Centennial State? Hi, and welcome to the Colorado Playlist. I'm Chris Kay with new music for you this hour out of Fort Collins and out of Colorado Springs. Something new from Carrie Morin and from Chantel Ducart coming up. 1976. Wow, that was 50 years ago. It was a tremendous year in Colorado music history. Denver promoter Barry Fay launched the Sunday concerts, and Bob Dylan brought in his Rolling Thunder review to Hughes Stadium in Fort Collins for two nights. Gerald McMahon, going by the name Gerard, had a 10-piece band in Boulder that got signed to Caribou Records that year. Boulder guitar legend Tommy Boland put out his final solo album a few months before his tragic death at the age of 25. Gerard's one release never charted in the Billboard Top 100. His one single, Hello Operator, made it all the way to number 109. Tommy Boland's Private Eyes album made it to number 98 on the Billboard 200 albums chart, one from each. Welcome to the show.

Colorado Music Hall of Famer Tommy Bolin on the Colorado playlist with the only album of his that went gold, and that one posthumously, as he passed away 3 months after Private Eyes was released in 1976, Busted Out for Rosie with Gerard's one-and-done single, Hello Operator. Gary Morin can be called a local music legend in Fort Collins. The singer-songwriter, acoustic award-winning blues artist, and band leader has been part of the scene there since the early 80s. Most recently, he traveled to Anguilla in the British West Indies to record his new album, this one called It Matters to You Now.

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Be on the lookout for a new album from that Colorado Springs artist, as he recently just got signed to A.J. Fullerton's Get Your Records. Joe Johnson on the Colorado playlist with Interstate Lovesick Song from his album Morgantown that's now about 8 years old. He'll hit the road coming up in September with shows across southeastern United States before hitting Colorado later in October. Kerry Morin's newest in front of Joe, he will be a little closer to home in the coming weeks as he visits Fairplay on July 3rd, Green Mountain Falls on July 4th, and Carbondale on July 17th. So now that we are very much officially into the heat of the summer, it's festival time with the South Park Bluegrass Festival taking place the July 4th weekend, July 3rd and 4th, and the annual Cherry Days in Paonia that weekend also. Fort Morgan hosts the Bobstock Festival a week later, July 10 and 11, and I will be back hosting the 18th annual Decono Music and Spirits Festival on August 1st, when I'll be joined by a bunch of Colorado bands, including Ryan Chris and the Rough Cuts, and Colorado distilleries competing in the Spirits Tasting and Competition event. Find links to all of those on the Concert Series and Festivals page at ColoradoPlaylist.com. Still to come, a new cut from Colorado Springs' Chantel Ducart, and I'll revisit some Jaguar Stevens next on the Colorado Playlist.

Hey, thanks for tuning in for this episode of the Colorado Playlist. I'm Chris Kay. Coming up later this year, I'll put out the annual Colorado Playlist Fan and Listener Poll, and you get to help. Every week, I share some new music from the show with you in the Monday morning music meeting where you vote to cut it or keep it. That helps determine what might make it to some of the best of show at the end of the year. Jaguar Stevens is a keeper, according to you, with this one from them called Persephone on the Colorado Playlist.

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Jaguar Stevens leading the way. That set here on the Colorado playlist that also featured one from Mary Lynn Gillespie and her interpretation of the King Crimson classic Mate Kudasai. I also seem to have developed an unintended theme this hour, repping another project out of Colorado Springs, the first family of hip-hop here in Colorado, out of the Springs, the Reminders with Dust and Bones. Gracie Basie, on the other hand, comes to us from Telluride with her latest on the show called One.

Some reggae out of Southwest Colorado, Telluride, where the annual Telluride Bluegrass Festival just happened. That's Gracie Basie on the Colorado playlist with one. Speaking of the Telluride Bluegrass Fest, Colorado's got a winner in the annual Telluride Bluegrass Troubadour Contest. Taylor Sims won this year's event. Taylor's been around the scene for a long time now. He was an original member of the Spring Creek Bluegrass Band that won the band competitions at both Telluride and Rocky Grass festivals back in 07. He's also one half of Bonnie and Taylor Sims and Everybody Loves an Outlaw, and now also out with his own project. Looks like they're hitting the Mishawaka Amphitheater outside of Fort Collins this August. Live music is what sustains our scene. You know, a lot of artists and bands don't record. They don't have anything to share with us. Some are just beginning their journeys, and some have long pedigrees in our state, but have just not released anything ever. Or maybe they've just released, like, maybe something way back in the past. Now, of course, it isn't possible to see everyone who takes a stage, but do check out the two lists with over 500 places to experience music in Colorado at coloradoplaylist.com. And check out the weekly live on stage and in the studio live videos in the Monday morning music meeting every week to go along with the studio produced videos from the show. Chantel Descartes is a jazz pianist and singer-songwriter and a jazz DJ on the air at Jazz 93.5 in Colorado Springs. Something from her next on the Colorado Playlist.

Here's something pretty interesting. We're seeing a bit of an explosion in jazz releases this year from Colorado. There are at least a dozen jazz and jazz-inspired albums right now from this year from some of Colorado's top players, and including multi-Grammy winner Diane Reeves. Chantel Ducart was born in Denver, raised in Alaska, and reportedly has recently scored a composition for a horror production at an indigenous theater. She's also a jazz DJ in Colorado Springs. From Chantel Ducart and the Dukes of Art, this is Show Me What Love Is on the Colorado Playlist.

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Two of the top Americana and country acts out traversing the state and the country right now. Aubrey Dale out of Fort Collins off of her new album Fireweed, and Durango's Stillhouse Junkies in there with Moonrise Over Ridgeway, Till the Cows Come Home from Aubrey, who will hit Wyoming later in July and then Fort Collins at the University Center for the Arts on August 3rd and 5th. If you want to catch the Stillhouse Junkies, they'll be in Granby on July 11th with dates in Dolores, Carbondale, and Boulder coming up in August. Thank you for tuning in for this week's episode of the show. I'm Chris Kay. The Colorado Playlist is a presentation of Rocky Mountain Music Network. 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I'll leave you with something from the Eric Lilly Trio from their album Swing Set that came out last year. This is Scrapple from the Pineapple. Thanks for listening. And have a great week.

0: Live from NPR News, I'm Lakshmi Singh. More than half of the American population is under a heat or extreme heat advisory today to take protective measures against dangerously high temperatures expected to stretch into the holiday weekend. That's in much of the central and eastern U.S. NPR's Brian Mann has more from New York.
1: The National Weather Service says high heat and humidity will push the heat index into triple digits and trigger storms. Here in New York City, officials have opened hundreds of cooling centers and launched a fleet of cooling vans and buses that will patrol looking for vulnerable people. Mayor Zoran Mamdani urged people to check on neighbors.
2: We know that on an annual basis, we lose about 500 New Yorkers due to heat-related illness. However, we are speaking about what could be the hottest day in more than a decade.
1: The dangerously hot weather comes as millions of people are traveling and celebrating the 4th of July and watching World Cup soccer matches. Officials say people should prepare by bringing water, staying hydrated, and limiting physical activity. Brian Mann, NPR News, New York.
0: Now this week, Mayor Mamdani joked, if you happen to be getting married at Madison Square Garden, you can set a good example for the city by staying indoors and cool. A wink to a Taylor Swift, Travis Kelce rumored wedding tomorrow? Officially, nobody's talking. Iran is enjoying an unexpected windfall after the Trump administration lifted sanctions on the country's oil sales. Here's NPR's Jackie Northam.
3: Lifting long-standing sanctions on its oil exports was a key demand by Iran during recent peace negotiations with the U.S. and could pull in between $8 and $10 billion for the regime while the agreement is in effect until August 21st. It can be extended if both sides agree. President Trump defended lifting oil sanctions, saying in exchange, Iran agreed to open the Strait of Hormuz. Bob McNally, president of Rapidan Energy Group, says the president had little choice.
4: This is a ransom payment for oil. That's what it is. Iran took Hormuz hostage, and we had to pay Iran to release the hostage.
3: There's been pushback by Iran hawks who say the regime will use money from oil sales to build up its military and proxies in the region. Jackie Northam, NPR News.
0: Google lost an appeal in Europe. Judges at the European Union's top court dismissed the tech giant's challenge of a more than 4 billion euro antitrust fine. The EU imposed the penalty after finding that Google leveraged its Android operating system to stifle competition. Google, however, says Android has actually bolstered competition with Apple. Latest jobs report says Labor Department found that U.S. employers added 57,000 jobs in the month of June. The nation's unemployment rate is at 4.2%. You're listening to NPR. Nation's capital is gearing up for a bigger than usual 4th of July holiday bash. NPR's Joel Rowe says that means no flights in or out of DCA.
5: The Federal Aviation Administration says it will suspend air traffic near downtown Washington during the celebration for the country's 250th birthday, which will include fireworks and flyovers by military jets. The FAA says it expects flight operations at Ronald Reagan Washington National Airport to be paused on Friday for 3 hours between 10 a.m. and 1 p.m. local time, and again from noon to midnight on Saturday, July 4th. The airport, which is located just a few miles from the National Mall, was the scene of a deadly mid-air collision between a military helicopter and a passenger jet last year. Joel Rose, NPR News, Washington.
0: Drowning's leading cause of death for children and kids with autism are at even higher risk than others. Now, a state-funded program in Florida is trying to change that. More from NPR's Janaki Mehta.
6: Florida has, since 2024, been giving money to low-income families for swim lessons. Today, it's expanding that program to give priority to kids with autism, who are at much higher risk because they're prone to wandering. The Swim Buddies program at the YMCA of South Florida is already offering lessons tailored to each child's needs.
7: Blow, Mackenzie, blow. Blow.
6: Like this child, who's learning to breathe safely without choking by practicing to blow above water, using a ping pong ball she can see, moving with her breath. Research shows that just with 5 or 6 quality lessons, kids with autism can improve their swimming skills. Janaki Mehta, NPR News.
0: It's NPR.
8: 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An initiative in North Carolina and Georgia is helping people lower their utility bills and climate impact.
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9: So people can see how climate action pays off. 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
11: Hey.
12: Hello.
11: We're live.
12: We have an update for folks who are out in the area. This is from the Ridgeway State Park. Have an update regarding the Ridgeway Reservoir. Water scoop aircraft are on the way to Ridgeway Reservoir. Once they arrive, the reservoir will close immediately to motorized boating for public and fire crew safety. These are aircrafts that are coming to scoop water to go assist with the Gold Mountain Fire. Here's what you need to know from Ridgeway State Park. There is currently no exact arrival date or time for the aircraft. This is my favorite part. The planes are en route from Alaska with an unknown ETA. So we don't know exactly when they're going to be. They're flying across the country to get here for us. We love that. Until they get here, the reservoir remains open to motorized boating. Once they arrive, park staff will close the boat ramp and clear the reservoir of all motorized boaters. The Dallas Creek shoreline and the Mears Bay no wake zone will remain open until further notice to hand-launched paddlecraft. Hand-launched, non-motorized watercraft will be permitted south of the Dallas Creek no-wake buoy line and east of the Mears Bay buoy, no-wake buoys, even after the motorized closure. Before you go, please call the visitor center at 970-626-5822 to verify the current reservoir status. But we have aircraft flying in from Alaska to help collect water to go spray on the Gold Mountain Fire.
11: Do you suppose those are fixed wing or helicopter type
12: aircraft? I think they're fixed wing.
11: And they're going to dive low and pick. Oh my gosh, mm-hmm.
12: I mean, it'd be cool to see.
11: Yeah, it would be cool to see.
12: Yeah, look, this doesn't make for great audio, but I mean, I don't know if this is the exact ones. Look.
11: Oh my. That would be so much fun. I guess there's enough room to do that down there.
12: Yeah.
11: With some skilled pilots.
12: Skilled.
11: But those are some
12: large
11: planes.
12: They've been what they said in this announcement, and I think it's just been such a resounding note with everybody kind of at every point of contact that you have with folks working on this fire is we are so lucky and grateful to have really incredible people who know what they're doing, who are out there literally working around the clock to help keep everyone and structures and the like safe and working really, really hard. So we're so appreciative.
11: Big thanks to those firefighters
12: 100%.
11: Out there. 100%. My goodness. Yeah. Did you have anything to do with these planes coming in from Alaska? Did you put in a good word?
12: Yeah, I called
11: us?
12: In a good word.
11: Okay.
12: Well, I mean, here's the thing. As someone who grew up surrounded by wildfire in Alaska, it is a state that has a lot of resources to
11: use on such a thing.
12: Yeah.
11: Yeah.
12: It's a very big state, small population. So a lot of the fires are managed in different ways just because they're not often getting near population centers. But yeah, it's a state that has its fair share of experience with wildfire.
11: Okay. Aircraft are on the way. So keep your eyes on the skies.
12: And call Ridgeway State Park
11: before
12: if you're
11: you
12: planning
11: go.
12: To go.
11: Yeah, probably not a good week to do that. All right. Thanks, Julia.
12: Thank you.
11: All right, that's the latest about what's going to be happening over at the Ridgeway Reservoir coming up. So pay attention if you're going over there. Pay close attention. I've got some other things I need to read for you so that we can keep you up to date on what's happening over in the Ridgeway Ouray area and the fires in those areas. Gold Mountain Fire prompts Ouray Ranger District closures for the safety of firefighters and the public. The Grand Mesa, Uncompahgre, and Gunnison National Forests Ouray Ranger District has implemented a fire closure area in the vicinity of the Gold Mountain Fire. The closure area applies to all National Forest System lands within Ouray, Gunnison, and Hinsdale counties east of Highway 550, south of Highway 50, west of Pinnacle Ridge, north of Matterhorn Peak, and northeast of Cascade and Bridalveil Creeks. A map of the area and full order details can be found here. The closure restricts public access to all lands, roads, and trails within the described area, including Big Cimarron Campground, Beaver Lake Campground, Silverjack Boat Ramp, Silverjack Campground, and Jackson Guard Station. And there's a note here that says Ouray and San Miguel counties are in stage 2 fire restrictions. Residents in these areas should prepare for evacuation. Pre-evacuation notices. Ouray County, east of Highway 550 from County Road 8A, north to County Road 4, and east to Cimarron Ridge and U.S. Forest Boundary. Montrose County, south of the P77 Road / Cimarron Road intersection and properties on P77 Road 1 mile north of the intersection. Cimarron State Wildlife Area will be closed to all public access until the pre-evacuation status is lifted. Pre-evacuation notices for Gunnison County, east of County Road 864A and west of the Big Blue Creek up to the BLM boundary and south of the intersection of County Road 883 and County Road 864, also known as Little Cimarron, and north of the Forest Service boundary. This includes properties along Johnson Park Road and Little Cimarron Road within this boundary. The Ouray Red Cross shelter is moving into standby status. The shelter can reopen on an as-needed basis. And then the Thursday, July 2nd update. A red flag warning was issued yesterday afternoon from 12 p.m. to 8 p.m. Critically dry conditions, warmer temperatures, and southwest winds were key factors behind the very active fire behavior that pushed the fire to the north and northeast of the existing fire perimeter. Most of the fire spread was in Cow Creek and Owl Creek drainages, with fire crossing the Owl Creek Pass Road. Firefighters are actively working on the fire around the clock with a day and night shift focusing on point protection of structures and other values, while also scouting potential containment lines that have a high probability of success. The night shift continued to monitor and reinforce fire lines along Highway 550 corridor and Cutler Creek Road. The current situation is this. Southwest fire perimeter just north of Ouray and east of Highway 550, also known as Division A. Point protection and addressing values at risk continues to be successful along the Highway 550 corridor. Firefighters will continue to reinforce the existing fire line to prevent the fire from spreading south. Western fire perimeter, east of Highway 550. This is Divisions B and C. Crews continue to work through rugged terrain and utilize aerial resources to identify areas of opportunity to connect fire line from Cutler Creek to areas with sparser fuels on Baldy Peak. Firefighters will utilize dozers to build on existing fire line by connecting them with area road systems. The northern fire perimeter between Highway 550 and Cow Creek, Division D&H. Firefighters continue to scout for fire line north of the Owl Creek Pass area. Direct extinguishment might not be possible, for fire growth will dictate where firefighters can safely put in fire line. In the near term, crews will focus on point protection of structures. Crews have identified some natural features that may be advantageous for future containment lines. The Southeast Fire Perimeter, Division P and Z, firefighters will continue to scout for locations where they can either engage the fire front directly or use indirect confinement fire line construction. On the South Perimeter, firefighters will reinforce and improve fire line and access and implement structure protection. Weather and fire behavior. Warmer temperatures, winds, and lower humidities have triggered a red flag warning for today from 12 noon to 8 p.m. Firefighters will range from 80 to 84 degrees with relative humidities at 9 to 10%. West to southwest winds will average 12 miles per hour with gusts up to 26 miles per hour. Fire behavior is predicted to be more moderate to very high by noon and could increase to extreme in the late afternoon today. That's the information that I have for you right now. I hope that was beneficial to you. Stay tuned to KOTO and Telluride. Our KOOK signal is inoperational at the present due to lack of power to the site, which was the power access was very close to the fire line and was probably taken out by the fire. But anyway, we'll get KOOK back up and running as soon as we can. But in the meantime, you can listen to us online at KOTO.org or terrestrially at 91.7, 89.3, or 105.5, and KOTO.org. This is KOTO. Coming up a little later today, we've got Pearl Snaps and Poor Choices a little after 1, and then at 3 o'clock, it's the New Orleans Road Trip. At 5 o'clock, All Things Considered from NPR. Right now, it is time for Democracy Now!

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1: You know why I'm profiting? Because the stock market's going up. Everybody's profiting. Thank you, President Trump.
0: As President Trump denies profiting off the presidency, new disclosure documents reveal over $2.2 billion in profits since he returned to office, including $1.4 billion from crypto ventures last year alone. We'll speak to reporter Tom Bergen. He studied Trump's finances for decades. His recent report, Under the Trump Crypto Playbook, The Family Always Wins, Investors Don't. Then the Supreme Court grants President Trump the power to fire and replace independent regulators. The case focused on the Federal Trade Commission, but could impact dozens of agencies. The Federal Reserve is the exception. We'll talk to former FTC Commissioner Alvaro Bedoya.
2: The Supreme Court is administering a two-sided system of justice. If you're a Wall Street banker, you get an independent, above-the-fray regulator. If you are a regular human being, you get stuck with the loyalists.
0: And finally, as we head into the July 4th weekend, marking the 250th anniversary of the founding of the United States, we'll speak to UCLA historian Robin D.G. Kelly. His latest essay, Do You Understand Your Own Language? Black Radicals Read the Declaration of Independence. All that and more coming up. Welcome to Democracy Now!, democracynow.org, The War and Peace Report. I'm Amy Goodman. President Trump faces a growing backlash after financial disclosure forms revealed his personal income soared to $2.2 billion in the first year of his second term. That includes $635 million from a licensing agreement for Trump-branded cryptocurrency meme coins and $590 million from the Trump family's World Liberty Financial Crypto Project. Trump earned another $575 million from his real estate holdings. Trump's financial disclosure report sprawled over 900 pages. By comparison, President Obama's last such disclosure was just 8 pages. Editorial boards, including The Wall Street Journal, The New York Post, and Fox News, have criticized Trump's latest business ventures. On Wednesday, Trump defended his windfall profits.
1: Well, you know why I'm profiting? Because the stock market's going up. Everybody's profiting. If you have a 401k, how's your 401k done? It's about up 85%. Thank you, President Trump.
0: President Trump was speaking to reporters before boarding the new Air Force One, a Boeing 747 jet donated to the U.S. by the Royal Family of Qatar. The Air Force expedited a retrofit of the luxury plane, reportedly at a cost of well over $400 million. Trump plans to keep the jet after leaving office, saying he'll donate it to his presidential library. Democrats have accused him of receiving a foreign emolument or bribe, which is prohibited under the U.S. Constitution. This comes after the New York Times reported Commerce Secretary Howard Lutnick met with Kazakhstan's president last September in New York, where the pair negotiated a deal giving a U.S. company called Kaz Resources access to one of the world's largest untapped reserves of tungsten. Ahead of the deal, the Trump administration greenlighted as much as $1.6 billion in federal financing for the project. Howard Lutnick's sons, Kyle and Brandon Lutnick, as well as Eric and Donald Trump Jr., are all tied directly or indirectly to the company. A coalition of human rights and anti-war groups are calling on President Trump and Secretary of State Marco Rubio to lift all U.S. sanctions on Venezuela, as the death toll from last week's devastating twin earthquakes continue to rise and humanitarian aid advocates warn of a widening health and hunger crisis. In a letter obtained by Common Dreams, the groups write, quote, as long as sweeping economic sanctions remain in place and Venezuelan assets remain frozen abroad, reconstruction will be unnecessarily delayed and millions of people will continue to suffer. The letter has been signed by dozens of organizations, including the Center for Economic and Policy Research and the Quincy Institute for Responsible Statecraft. The UN Development Program has estimated the earthquakes have caused $6.7 billion in damage. On Wednesday, the death toll surpassed 2,000, which is believed to be a vast undercount, with tens of thousands of people still unaccounted for. In related news, Congressmember Joaquin Castro is condemning ICE officials for attempting to deport more people to Venezuela in the aftermath of back-to-back earthquakes. In a social media post, Castro said ICE had tried to deport Venezuelan children and families currently detained in Texas's Dilley ICE jail. The families were ultimately returned to Dilley after being flown to Arizona. Castro said, quote, "It is unthinkable to send children and families who've committed no crimes into a country plunged into chaos by natural disaster," unquote. Last week, hours before the earthquakes, over 100 Venezuelan immigrants to the United States were deported to Venezuela. It's believed over 100 of them died in the earthquakes. The United Nations is once again sounding the alarm over escalating violence and a deteriorating humanitarian crisis in Sudan's North Kordofan region. In a statement, the UN's Emergency Relief Coordinator, Tom Fletcher, said intensifying drone attacks are disrupting access to life-saving drinking water and electricity, with hundreds of thousands of civilians in El Obeid at risk of paramilitaries with the Rapid Support Forces, RSF, who've surrounded the city. This comes as a new UN human rights report documents how widespread sexual violence in Sudan is being used as a weapon of war. Meanwhile, Sudan's Rapid Support Forces have begun circulating new banknotes in territories it controls as the value of the Sudanese pound continues to plummet. The currency crisis has exacerbated Sudan's economic woes. This is El-Bushari Ali, an economist in Port Sudan.
3: The war has pushed Sudan into a severe economic crisis. Factories are closed in large numbers, farms abandoned, and production continues to contract. With shrinking revenues, the government has little choice but to hike taxes, which only compounds the burden on businesses and households. It's a vicious cycle that feeds on itself.
0: In Ukraine, at least 18 people were killed and dozens of others injured overnight as Russia launched a massive drone and missile attack on Kyiv. The attack set buildings across Ukraine's capital on fire, including six floors of an apartment high-rise that partially collapsed after taking a direct hit. The attacks came as a new report by the Center for Strategic and International Studies found more than 2 million people have been killed or injured since Russia's full-scale invasion in early 2022. Russia's taken the larger share with 1.4 million battlefield casualties and as many as 450,000 deaths. Palestinians are marking the 1,000 days since Israel began its full-scale war on the Gaza Strip. According to Gaza's government media office, Israel's scorched earth campaign has killed over 73,000 Palestinians with nearly 10,000 missing, most believed to be buried under the rubble. Israel's dropped nearly 250,000 metric tons of explosives across Gaza, equivalent to 16 atomic bombs like the ones the U.S. dropped on Hiroshima. Meanwhile, the largest Presbyterian denomination in the United States has voted overwhelmingly to recognize Israel's war on Gaza as a genocide and to divest from Palantir Technologies and General Electric Aerospace over their ties to Israel's military and intelligence services. A measure approved Tuesday by the General Assembly of the Presbyterian Church USA also calls on church members to boycott Israeli products and to lobby Congress for an arms embargo against Israel. This is Reverend Dr. Fahad Abu Akel, a Palestinian-American and former moderator of the Presbyterian Church who survived the 1948 Nakba, or mass displacement of Palestinians during Israel's founding.
4: We have been silent on the destruction of most of the schools, universities, hospitals, mosques, and churches. You know, one church was Orthodox, Catholic, and also Baptist, all of which were done with our American-made weapons and dollars. Sibling in Christ, in the name of the living Christ, we cannot be silent on this matter any longer.
0: The world's oceans experience their hottest month of June ever. That's according to the European Union's Marine Environment Monitor's displacement of Palestinians during Israel's founding.
4: We have been silent on the destruction of most of the schools, universities, hospitals, mosques, and churches. You know, one church was Orthodox, Catholic, and also Baptist, all of which were done with our American-made weapons and dollars. Sibling in Christ, in the name of the living Christ, we cannot be silent on this matter any longer.
0: The world's oceans experience their hottest month of June ever.

0: Forecasters warn a powerful El Nino paired with record levels of greenhouse gas pollution could see even more temperature records fall in the coming months. Spain's government reports more than 1,000 people died of heat-related causes during last month's historic heat wave. Previously, officials in France said heat-related fatalities also topped 1,000 in June, while Germany has so far reported over 800 deaths. Here in the United States, the National Weather Service warns more than 165 million people across Midwestern and Eastern states are at risk of either major or extreme heat-related health issues over the 4th of July holiday weekend with triple-digit temperatures in many cities. Forecasters warn New York, Philadelphia, and other cities could see record highs and their warmest ever overnight low temperatures. Meanwhile, the forecast for Washington, D.C. calls for triple-digit heat on the National Mall for Saturday's 4th of July celebrations, marking the 250th signing of the Declaration of Independence. President Trump is planning to speak at 9:45 Eastern time, delaying fireworks celebrations. Trump has advertised the event as, quote, the most spectacular Trump rally of them all, unquote. ICE arrests have surged nationwide with more than 10,000 immigrants detained in the last 5 days alone. That's according to the New York Times, which reports the White House has demanded an increase in detentions, ordering ICE officials to make at least 2,000 arrests a day. In related news, a Roman Catholic nun arrested by ICE in Texas has been released from custody. Sister Leticia Ugboja, who is originally from Nigeria, was walking to Mass at Our Lady of Sorrows Church in McAllen Sunday when she was detained by ICE. Her arrest drew bipartisan anger in Texas, leading to her release. In Texas, 7 more people were sentenced to prison on terrorism charges for attending a protest outside the Prairieland ICE jail last July 4th, during which fireworks were set off and a police officer was shot and wounded. All but one of the defendants sentenced Wednesday had pleaded guilty. They were handed down between 2 and 15 years in prison. The final defendant, Inez Soto, was convicted of providing material support to terrorists and other charges and sentenced to 50 years in prison. This comes just weeks after 8 other defendants who were convicted at trial were given unusually harsh, decades-long prison terms, including former Marine Reservist Benjamin Song, who was sentenced to 100 years behind bars. To see our coverage of this case and others, go to democracynow.org. Republican House Speaker Mike Johnson says a bipartisan housing bill approved by the Senate last week will become law with or without President Trump's signature. Johnson told USA Today Trump has no plans to veto the bill, which he's refused to sign unless lawmakers first pass the Save America Act to rewrite U.S. election laws while imposing new voter ID requirements. On Monday, Trump called the housing bill a yawn.
1: Some people say it's wonderful. To me, compared to the Save America Act, just about everything is a big yawn.
0: Trump takes no action. The housing bill could become law automatically on July 10th. On Wednesday, the bill's co-sponsor, Massachusetts Senator Elizabeth Warren, said she still doesn't know Trump's plans.
2: 1 week later, we don't know if the president is going to sign into law the biggest housing bill in 30 years, a bill that would build more housing, lower costs, and for the first time ever, stop private equity from buying up homes. If that sounds ridiculous, it's because it is.
0: The U.S. House of Representatives has overwhelmingly approved a resolution that would force the public disclosure of records from Congress members who've used taxpayer money to settle sexual misconduct accusations. The resolution was sponsored by Republican Congressmember Thomas Massie of Kentucky, with 420 lawmakers voting in favor. Massie's effort comes after former Congressmembers Tony Gonzalez and Eric Swalwell were forced to resign earlier this year over serious sexual misconduct allegations. Meanwhile, writer E. Jean Carroll is calling on President Trump to pay her $5.8 million from a jury verdict finding Trump sexually abused her in 1996 and then defamed

0: named her after the U.S. Supreme Court this week refused to take up Trump's appeal of the verdict. And the actor, director, and activist Danny Glover has revealed he was diagnosed with Alzheimer's disease in 2023, saying it slowed his speech, movement, and memories. In 1968, Danny Glover took part in the longest campus strike in the nation's history when the Black Students' Union and the Third World Liberation Front organized to create the first school of ethnic studies in the country at his university, San Francisco State. He went on to perform in over 250 films while remaining active in movements to end war, end apartheid, and in support of working people. To see our many interviews with Danny Glover over the years, including our visit to South Africa, where Danny Glover retrieved President Aristide and Mildred Aristide, the former president of Haiti, and brought them back on a plane to Haiti. I was on that flight. We documented the entire trip. You can see the story at democracynow.org. And those are some of the headlines. This is Democracy Now!, democracynow.org, The War and Peace Report. I'm Amy Goodman.
1: And I'm Nermeen Sheikh. Welcome to our listeners and viewers across the country and around the world. We begin today's show with the stunning windfall President Trump has made during his first year back in the White House. New filings show that Trump made more than $2.2 billion last year, most of it fueled by cryptocurrency profits, but with a significant rise in profits across his real estate business and other family investments and his legal settlements with media giants like ABC News, Paramount, and Meta. The mandatory financial disclosure report released Tuesday shows Trump made at least $1.4 billion from his family's cryptocurrency ventures. That includes $635 million for Trump-branded cryptocurrency meme coins and $590 million from the Trump family's World Liberty Financial crypto business.
0: Meanwhile, roughly two-thirds of investors in the president's meme coin have reportedly lost money as he made a fortune. As the backlash grows over Trump's windfall profits, including criticism from The Wall Street Journal, The New York Post, and Fox News, specifically Trump's defenders, usually, Trump defended how he's profited from the presidency while speaking to reporters Wednesday.
2: It's crazy to say you're profiting off the presidency.
3: Well, you know why I'm profiting? Because the stock market's going up. Everybody's profiting. If you have a 401k, how's your 401k done? It's about up 85%. Thank you, President Trump.
1: President Trump was speaking to reporters before boarding the new Air Force One, a Boeing 747 jet donated to him by the Qatari royal family, reportedly at a cost of $400 million. Trump plans to keep the jet after leaving office, saying he'll donate it to his presidential library. Democrats have accused him of receiving a foreign emolument, or bribe, which is prohibited under the Constitution. While the bulk of President Trump's profits in 2025 were driven by cryptocurrency, he also earned another $575 million from his real estate holdings. That includes over $200 million from Trump National Doral and Mar-a-Lago, as well as earnings from licensing deals overseas, including in Saudi Arabia and Qatar, countries vital to U.S. foreign policy interests.
0: Growing concerns over the president's conflicts of interest come as a new report from MS Now finds the president's two eldest sons, Eric and Donald Trump Jr., are linked to investments in at least 10 military companies that have drawn about $3.7 billion in federal funds since the start of the second Trump administration. Meanwhile, President Trump's son and Commerce Secretary Howard Lutnick stand to see a big windfall after businesses tied to the families help secure a $1.6 billion mining deal in Kazakhstan, according to a report in the New York Times. For more on all of this, we're joined in London by Reuters investigative journalist Tom Bergen. He's the author of the book Free Lunch Thinking: How Economics Ruins the Economy. His most recent investigative piece is headlined Parsing the Trump's Crypto Profits, Investors' Losses. Welcome to Democracy Now, Tom. Why don't you parse it out for us? And especially for people who don't understand the whole crypto issue, explain what it is and how this family, the Trump family and his allies, has profited so much.
4: Thank you, Amy. It's good to be on the show. The first thing I'd say is that the comments from the president aren't really accurate insofar as that he says that he has made money because the stock market has gone up. None of the gains which we reported upon, as others have, that are contained in these documents, refer to gains from selling stocks or bonds. This is all entirely money that is cash that has come into the accounts of his businesses from the operating businesses. And as you mentioned, what has become the most strongly performing new business is the cryptocurrency area. And of course, this is an entirely new business. And so what we've seen is that the areas in which Donald Trump has seen an enormous increase in his income. And this is not an increase in his wealth. It's an increase in cash coming in. We looked at this last year. We analyzed how it had gone up. And it was, you know, even before we saw this huge surge of income, it had gone up dramatically. So it's new businesses, or businesses that are connected in some way to the presidency, which is to say, when we look at the golf clubs that have performed very well, it seems to be ones like Mar-a-Lago has gone up 50% increase in revenue, West Palm Beach up 27%. Places where he spends a lot of time as president have done especially well. But the crypto is really just the blowout one altogether. And in particular, this business, World Liberty Financial. The business sells digital tokens that have no intrinsic value. They have no real function beyond as a method for speculation. You can buy one in the hope that you can sell it to someone else at a higher price. As such, it's a zero-sum game. President Trump's gains from selling these tokens have been mirrored almost identically by the losses on the part of the people who have purchased these coins. So it's either if it's the World Liberty Financial token or the meme coin, the people who have bought these, we've seen a over 90% drop in the price, or 97% drop in the price from the peak there. So this is a business that basically you sell tokens that have no cost to manufacture. In the crypto business, when you want to sell tokens, the high cost tends to be in getting people's attention. And that's why in the past, when people have launched cryptocurrencies, they've hired movie stars and sports stars to get people's attention. Of course, the Trump family have the ability to get people's attention in an unheard of way. They've got the best possible marketing tool, namely the presidency. So it's been an incredibly successful period for the Trump family in this new business. This is important to say. It's a business that was registered weeks before the 2024 election, and which really didn't start to take much revenue in until the election happened. So this is something that has really been a 2025 blowout year for the Trump organization on the back of businesses that have benefited very much from his links, his position as president.
1: And also, Tom, just to put it in the context, in relative terms, in orders of magnitude, he declared, these disclosures show that his income more than tripled what it was in the previous year. So if we could talk a little bit more about the conflicts of interest this raises. As the New York Times pointed out, Trump is a major crypto industry operator and also its top policymaker. And also Trump earlier said that he himself condemned crypto, saying that Bitcoin was a scam and saying cryptocurrency was potentially a disaster waiting to happen.
4: Yes, I mean, the first thing I just say, just to slightly correct that, it's far more than a 3x increase in his income. Some of the revenues have gone up in some of the businesses, maybe 3x. But across the piece, it's far more than a 10x increase in income for the Trump Organization. In terms of the regulatory side of things, the White House is very clear. There are no conflicts of interest. President Trump is only concerned about the American public and acts in their interest. Nonetheless, these are businesses that really, well, they didn't exist before this, and it's quite difficult to see how they would have existed in their current form in a different situation, under a different president. So, for example, the sale of crypto tokens like the World Liberty Financial Token, or indeed the meme coin. This was treated from a regulatory perspective under the Biden regime as being the sale of securities. Consequently, it was quite difficult to engage in that activity, certainly in the United States. And that's why we saw really the end of the coin offering boom in the late 2010s, so around about 2019, actually under the first Trump administration. It was the first Trump administration that clamped down on the sale of digital tokens for vast sums of money. So it's definitely the change in regulatory situation has definitely benefited.
1: And if we could speak about one of the deals in particular, the deal signed between Eric Trump and the Emirati Tahnoon bin Zayed. Soon after this deal was signed, the UAE was granted access to U.S. artificial intelligence chips. What is the significance of this particular agreement?
4: Well, according to World Liberty Financial, there is no significance. This is an entirely commercial transaction unrelated to anything else. I think what we do see is when Eric Trump or his brother travel around the world, or indeed actually just some of the officials of World Liberty Financial travel around the world to places in the Middle East, Pakistan, wherever, they do get treated incredibly well by the authorities there. They get meetings with senior people. So, as I say, the company said there is no connection. But it is also interesting when we look at that particular deal, and you have to look at what was being bought, $500 million being given for a company that really didn't have much by way of an income flow. So it was quite difficult, and that's because what was sold there was not the right to the revenue from selling tokens. It was to a separate business. So it wasn't a business that had a lot of intrinsic value. So it was quite surprising, just for me as somebody who studied the business model of that business in quite a forensic way, just to understand why someone would spend $500 million for that stake. But as I said, there's a denial on the part of the White House and World Liberty Financial that's in any way linked to the decisions with respect to the UAE.
1: And what about the fact some have said that this disclosure doesn't in fact reveal other sources? In other words, there are some sources of income that Trump has had that are not included in this document. Is that right?
4: Well, to be clear, what we're looking at here is with respect to the cryptocurrency income. Donald Trump has reported cryptocurrency income which he has received into his company's bank accounts. So this is not to say, this is not an accrual type accounting mechanism which is recording everything that he is entitled to. Under the documents governing World Liberty Financial, there are descriptions there of to the entitlement that the Trump family have with respect to token sales, and they get a significant share of those. So we know that business continues to hold within its large amounts of funds. So we had estimated that Donald Trump and his family had made considerably more from World Liberty Financial that has been reported in this. Just over $500 million in proceeds from token sales by World Liberty Financial is disclosed in this document. We estimated that it was considerably more than twice that number. And the truth is, standing here today or sitting earlier today, looking at those documents, I'm not sure that we were wrong, because we don't know how much else accrued to Donald Trump in 2025 and 2024 from the operations of World Liberty Financial, because we've received no accounting for that. So like most things in crypto, we don't really see a lot of what's going on here. We don't have transparency as to who's buying these crypto tokens, and we don't really see where the money's flowing or how much is being paid.
0: And Tom, go beyond crypto and overall put this in a global context. The idea of an elected leader of a country making billions of dollars along with his family and his close allies and their families, like Witkoff and his sons, Lutnick and his sons. I mean, everything from you have MS Now, a report that just came out just over a week after U.S. and Israel forces struck Iran in February. A publicly traded Florida golf course company announced an unusual plan, a reverse merger to take a barely one-year-old drone startup public. Donald Trump and Eric Trump, the two sons, were part owners of the golf course company. Now they're backers of the drone startup. And then you have, Trump's legal settlements with companies like ABC, CBS, Meta, YouTube, making $80 million as he sues the media. His Trump National Doral, $121 million. Trump Tower Chicago, $39 million, and the foreign real estate investments, and his sons following in the wake of where the so-called peace envoys go, and people seeing it from the outside. I mean, even you have the conservative Wall Street Journal editorial board, the New York Post editorial board, even Fox raising these issues of the family just raking in a level we have not seen before. Compare it to other countries in history.
4: Yeah, I mean, it's difficult to find comparators for anything. I mean, just within the Trump family, it's difficult to find comparators. So what I mean by that is the Trump sons were not being appointed on a repeated basis to the boards of outside companies in the years before the second Trump presidency, or indeed the first Trump presidency. So they were not, so far as we could see, sought out partners. They don't have experience in any of these businesses. It's not entirely clear what they're bringing to this apart from their brand. You mentioned there in terms of precedence. Obviously in the US there's no precedent of this, but I think that if you're looking more broadly, there's not a precedent either. So we've seen billionaires before in politics. This has happened in Czech Republic, it's happened in Ukraine, it's happened in Italy with Silvio Berlusconi. But what we haven't seen before is someone coming in and they're into a leadership position and their family starting a new business, which is intimately impacted by the position of the presidency for regulatory and other reasons, and them making over $1 billion. That's not something that we've seen in the Western world. I've looked around, I couldn't find any example of that. So the whatever way you look at this, it's quite unusual. The precedent geographically or over time, it's truly quite unusual, and it does. Obviously, as I said, the Trump Organization say there are no conflicts of interest, that the company has always done deals overseas. Well, the truth is it did do deals overseas, but they'd rather fizzled out come about 2016. And after the second presidency, even, after they lifted the self-imposed moratorium on foreign deals, there wasn't a rush of people to come and do deals in 2021. What we saw was that in 2024, a significant pickup in these deals in the second half of the year as President Trump was nearing the 2024 election. And then we saw a huge explosion in those deals thereafter. So we're seeing a significant increase in income in areas that have some linkage to the presidency, if it just be about his brand being lifted. But also we are seeing, quite interestingly, the places where his brand attracts the most developer interest seems to be in the Middle East. So we see new deals in Qatar and Dubai yielding tens of millions of dollars in the Middle East. So that have benefited the president.
1: And Tom, very quickly before we conclude, what is unquestionably illegal here and what can Congress do?
4: Well, you know, nothing's unquestionably illegal until a judge rules in it. I think, you know, I've reported on enough complex regulatory laws in the past. But what's interesting is there are so few guardrails here with respect to a president. So you mentioned the Foreign Emoluments Clause. That's not something that's been widely tested, so we don't know about its limits or otherwise. But so many of the rules that would exist with respect to appointed officials or other elected officials do not apply to the president. So it's quite difficult to, if there was any desire for anyone to hold him to legal account, there isn't really a legal account. And indeed, that's something that Elizabeth Warren has drawn some attention to, that maybe there should be some revision of the rules there with respect to the guardrails on a president.
0: Tom Bergen, want to thank you for being with us, investigative journalist with Reuters, author of the book Free Lunch Thinking, How Economics Ruins the Economy. We'll link to your latest piece and your other investigations, Parsing the Trump's Crypto Profits Investors' Losses. Coming up, the Supreme Court grants President Trump the power to fire and replace independent regulators. In a case focused on the Federal Trade Commission, it could impact dozens of what were believed to be independent agencies. We'll talk to former FTC Commissioner Alvaro Bedoya. Stay with us.

0: John Walker's Blues, performed by Steve Earle in our Democracy Now! Studio. This is Democracy Now!, democracynow.org. I'm Amy Goodman with Nermeen Sheikh.
1: The Supreme Court has granted President Trump the power to fire and replace commissioners at independent government agencies. Monday's 6-3 ruling overturns more than 90 years of precedent that insulated regulatory agencies set up by Congress from presidential control. The case focused on the Federal Trade Commission, where two commissioners were fired by President Trump in March of 2025, Alvaro Bedoya and Rebecca Slaughter, who was the lead plaintiff in the case. In a separate ruling announced Monday, justices ruled 5-4 that Federal Reserve Governor Lisa Cook could remain in her job as she challenges Trump's efforts to fire her as well.
0: Writing for the majority, Chief Justice John Roberts argued the Trump administration's efforts to end the Federal Reserve's independence is, quote, an interpretive leap out of step with the statute Congress enacted and our nation's tradition of central banking protected from political interference, unquote. Alvaro Bedoya, former FTC commissioner who was fired by Trump, responded to the ruling, quote, they're making clear that the Wall Street bankers, the central bankers, they deserve an independent, above-the-fray regulator. The rest of us schmucks get stuck with the loyalists, Bedoya said. He's now a senior advisor at the American Economic Liberties Project, co-host of a weekly podcast, The Fair Fight with Alvaro and Max. He's joining us now from Maryland. Alvaro Bedoya, welcome to Democracy Now! You're former commissioner of the Federal Trade Commission, fired by Trump last year. Talk about these two Supreme Court rulings.
2: I think the key thing here, Amy, is to follow the money. Because on the one hand, on Monday, you had the regulator that's most important to those central bankers, most important to those billionaire Wall Street bankers. Why? Because they want a nice, steady ship with interest rates, with other interventions in the market. The Supreme Court reaffirmed, surprise, surprise, that those regulators should, at least for now, remain above the fray and independent. But then you have this whole series of other agencies that keep your toys safe, that keep health insurers from robbing people blind, that keep supermarkets from merging to make milk, eggs, and beef even to keep it from being even more expensive. The court said that all those regulators can report directly to the president and be entirely beholden to his whims and, at the end of the day, his donors, his billionaire donors over his shoulder at the inauguration. That's what this is about.
1: And Alvaro, if you could explain what the implications of this might be well beyond Trump. Is it the case now that the president will always have this power?
2: Well, this is a really important point because I've started to get questions already. Oh, you know, Alvaro, how do we restore independent agencies? This is a Supreme Court ruling. The only way to change this ruling would be either to change the court or to pass an amendment. And honestly, I think we should consider both of those things, changing the court and passing an amendment to the Bill of Rights. Let me tell you quickly what I mean here. So, This pair of rulings isn't some kind of accident. You need to stack it up on top of Citizens United, the court saying that corporations are people and then they can spend as much as they want to buy our elections. A ruling called Concepcion, which said that corporations can keep actual humans out of court by making them sign fine print arbitration contracts. And then, of course, Trump versus U.S., where the court said that the CEOs of these corporations can effectively bribe the president by buying his weird crypto coin or, you know, donating to his weird golden ballroom, letting him make billions of dollars, and the president would be immune from bribery charges. We need a Supreme Court that looks like the American people. And I actually mean this less in terms of race or gender and more in terms of not being over the age of 70, not having lifetime jobs. No American has, you know, a lifetime job outside of a very few. And lastly, not being in this intractable love affair with billionaires. And so all it takes is an act of Congress to change this court. And I think we need to do that. Otherwise, any future Congress, any future administration is going to see their efforts to check corporate power stymied.
0: Here's I want to go
2: thing.
0: To.
2: We're about to celebrate America's. Oh, please.
0: No, go ahead.
2: You know, we're about to celebrate America's, 250th birthday. We made a mistake at our founding. So our founders hated monopolies. That's what the Boston Tea Party was about. It was a protest against a monopoly on the East India Company, on tea, importing tea into the colonies. Thomas Jefferson, for all his faults, actually repeatedly told Madison, we need an amendment against monopolies in the Bill of Rights. Over and over, 1788, 1789, Madison didn't listen. New York ratified an amendment to do that. Congress blocked it. I think it's time to reconsider adding an amendment to the Bill of Rights, banning monopolies, and protecting the American people from concentrated corporate power.
1: Well, Alvaro, last year you wrote a piece for the New Republic titled How I Became a Populist. The piece is subtitled My Time at the Federal Trade Commission Before Donald Trump Fired Me Totally Changed the Way I See Our Political Divide. In it you wrote, quote, I used to think that the defining fight for our country was between the left and the right. Now I'm much more worried about the money at the top crushing everyone underneath.
0: And I want to go to, following up on Nermeen's point, the speech that you gave, just an excerpt of it, as you join with Senator Sanders, as you join with AOC, this is right after you were fired, this massive rally of tens of thousands of people, part of the Fighting Oligarchy Tour. This is what you said.
3: So what is the FTC? We are the independent federal agency that fights fraudsters and monopolists. We take the Martin Shkreli's and Jeff Bezos of the world to court, and we win.
0: So, Alvaro Bedoya, that was you in Denver. Where are you headed from here? Talk about this movement that is building and even how it fits into this latest explosive news of the more than $2 billion President Trump and his family have made in the last year since he came back into office.
2: Amy, I think this country is hungry for hope. And when you look at the world less in terms of Democrat versus Republican and more in terms of people's struggles every single day against the money at the top, people look a lot more similar than they do different. I'll give you one quick example. You know, I spend a lot of time talking to farmers in Iowa. You know what's happening to them? They're having to pay $25,000, $50,000 extra booking fertilizer for the next harvest. Meanwhile, you have rideshare drivers in New York City who are paying an extra $10,000 a year for the extra cost of gasoline because of the Iran war. Those drivers wake up in the morning to try to drive the morning commute there in New York City, and they find they're locked out of Uber and Lyft because of these software duopolies. I got farmers in Iowa who are waking up in the morning, cannot start their John Deere combine because John Deere has locked that combine. That monopoly has locked the software on that combine, so only that billionaire multinational could fix it and therefore make the money off of it. And what I see happening across the country is, whether it's rideshare drivers in Iowa, in New York, farmers in Iowa, documentary filmmakers in California, shrimpers in Louisiana, people are starting to recognize that they do have one very powerful thing in common, which is a revulsion at oligarchy and billionaires. And the more we can weave this class-based movement together to fight that concentrated corporate power, I think that opens the door for a hopeful future in this country.
0: Alvaro Bedoya, we thank you so much for being with us. Former commissioner of the Federal Trade Commission, fired by President Trump last year, now a senior advisor at the American Economic Liberties Project. He is co-host of The Fair Fight with Alvaro and Max, a weekly podcast. Coming up, as we head into the July 4th weekend, we speak to UCLA historian Robin D.G. Kelly. His latest piece, Do You Understand Your Own Language? Black Radicals Read the Declaration of Independence. Back in 20 seconds.

0: Sheila's song, We Who Believe in Freedom Cannot Rest Until It Comes, by Sweet Honey and the Rot, performing at the 2025 Peace Bowl. This is Democracy Now!, democracynow.org. I'm Amy Goodman with Nermeen Sheikh.
1: As we head into the July 4th weekend, marking the 250th anniversary of the founding of the United States, we turn now to the relationship between black radicals and one of the nation's most important founding documents, the Declaration of Independence. UCLA historian Robin D.G. Kelly's new essay, In Hammer and Hope, is titled, Do You Understand Your Own Language? Black Radicals Read the Declaration of Independence. It begins with Kelly writing that every so-called Independence Day, he makes his kids listen to passages from Frederick Douglass's famous speech, What to the Slave is the 4th of July.
0: And you can hear that speech tomorrow on Democracy Now!, read by the late, great James Earl Jones. But born into slavery around 1818, Frederick Douglass became a key leader of the abolitionist movement. On July 5th, 1852, in Rochester, New York, he gave one of his most famous speeches addressing the Rochester Ladies Anti-Slavery Sewing Society. I want to play a brief excerpt of that reading, read by James Earl Jones, at a performance of Voices of the People's History of the United States, based on the late Howard Zinn's iconic book.
2: What to the American slave is your 4th of July? I answer, a day that reveals to him more than all other days of the year the gross injustice and cruelty to which he is a constant victim. To him, your celebration is a sham.
0: And you can hear that full speech tomorrow, read by James Earl Jones here on Democracy Now! For more on the significance of this speech, we're joined in Los Angeles by Robin D.G. Kelly, professor of U.S. history at UCLA, author of many books, including Freedom Dreams, The Black Radical Imagination. Professor Kelly, welcome back to Democracy Now! Why you had your children read this speech every year, and what does it mean to talk about why you say black radicals read the Declaration of Independence?
3: All right. Well, first of all, thanks for having me. Sometimes I make them listen to James Earl Jones's version when I listen to Democracy Now! I never miss it. It's interesting because on one hand, that speech is very important as a critique of the contradictions between a declaration that's claiming that all men are created equal, that's built on this Enlightenment ideology of kind of mass equality on the one hand, but on the other hand, that's not the history of the United States. And so, and I don't make them listen to all of it, but I think the part where Douglass goes on to talk about this being a sham, you know, mere bombast, is significant. I also have them, or I read to them, David Walker's appeal, where, you know, the title of my piece comes from David Walker's appeal to the colored citizens of the world, published in 1829, where he basically says, look, your declaration is hypocrisy, essentially. But then he also warns white readers. He says, look, the part of the declaration you need to be careful about is the right of people to basically overthrow their government. And what we're seeing in the United States is a corrupt government built on slavery. And I guarantee you that these, you know, enslaved people and others who support them will overthrow this government. And of course, it kind of came to pass in the form of the Civil War, the kind of insurrection that he imagined, right?
1: Professor Robin Kelly, if you could also talk about the fact that Douglass, despite his criticism of the Declaration, as you point out in your piece, remained a staunch defender of the U.S. Constitution, calling it, quote, a glorious liberty document opposed to slavery. If you could explain why that's your the case, and your sense of the differences, if any, between the Declaration and the Constitution on the question of slavery.
3: Right. Well, abolitionists were divided over the Constitution. People like William Lloyd Garrison took a position that the Constitution was inherently anti-slavery. And a case can be made, I think a strong case can be made, that, that Garrison was saying that the Constitution was pro-slavery. But a case can be made that it is pro-slavery when you look at the use of the assumption that that there's some people who are held in service, held in bondage, right? And that so much of even the organization of Congress was based on this idea of counting 3 out of 5 enslaved people, though they don't have any rights, right? For the purposes of representation. The Declaration of Independence is a little bit different in that it is not a constitution, it's not law per se, but it does make these claims that go beyond the drafters. When the drafters developed this declaration, they assumed that human beings were basically white men. They imagined an independent nation that's based on kind of Herrenvogel Republic, that is a white republic. There was no assumption that other people, either Native people, Black people, would participate in that republic. There might be some exceptions, of course. And so the Declaration, the language goes beyond its intention. And for a lot of Black people, both enslaved and free Black people during the American Revolution, they saw the Declaration as doing multiple things. It wasn't about American nationalism. It wasn't about American independence. What it was about was a referendum on the definition of the human. It was also a justification for rebellion, right? And then the third thing is that they saw it as a kind of lever to argue against the conceits of liberty. That is to say that the claims that, you know, all people have a right to liberty, no matter who it was intended for, they could use that language against their slave owners, against those who ruled the colonies, right, and against those who ruled the new republic. And so, in some ways, they were making a case that their claims to freedom were far more universal than the provincial claims of the colonists fighting for freedom against British colonial rule, you know? And ultimately, the American Revolution was hardly an anti-colonial movement because in many ways it was a struggle to take control of this empire, this expanding West. I think one of the most important parts of the argument for independence was a resistance to the British proclamation of 1763 that said that colonists cannot move beyond the Appalachian Mountains. And in the end, they were pushing against British limitations on expansion. In other words, they wanted more empire for themselves. And in the end, what we get is a nation that is pro-slavery, ultimately, or divided on the question of slavery, in which the proceeds and benefits of American capitalism would generate or go flow to the to those who are settler colonial, settler colonists, as opposed to Britain or the Crown.
0: Robin Kelly, I'm wondering if you could finally comment on the closure of the ripping down of documents that talk about slavery. More than 80 years after the Declaration of Independence was signed, the abolitionist John Brown rewrote the Declaration as an abolitionist document. Looking now at the Harper's Ferry Museum that would honor him, that has a wall of remembrance to highlight hundreds of enslaved people, best known as the place where the raid on the town's armory led to an uprising, that museum has not been opened. The monument that talks about George Washington having slaves on the Mall in Philadelphia mm-hmm. was ripped down by the Trump administration. We have 20 seconds.
3: Right. Well, in short, John Brown's Declaration of Liberty was a response to Roger Taney's, Chief Justice Taney's decision on Dred Scott. And so if we don't, you know, recover that history, we're going to basically not understand the way in which the 14th Amendment was a response to the denial of citizenship on the part of black people.
0: D.G. Kelly, yes. We're going to have to leave it there, but it is a very profound point. Professor of U.S. History at UCLA, we're going to link to your piece in Hammer and Hope headline, Do You Understand Your Own Language? Black Radicals Read the Declaration of Independence. Professor Kelly is also author of Freedom Dreams, the Black Radical Imagination. I'm Amy Goodman with Nermeen Sheikh. Thanks so much for joining us.

Hello. Hey. I see you. How are you? It's Pearl Snap, some poor choices. Welcome to Thursday, July 2nd. A little pedal steel to get us going here. Thank you, Noah. Friends, we have got some things to talk about before we get going with some music. Not that. Do you know that you are in tune with listener-sponsored KOTO and KOOK? 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We encourage your comments on all aspects of KOTO programming. Thanks for listening. Yeah, we got a few things going on today, don't we? Welcome. I'm glad you're here. Again, it's Pearl Snaps and Poor Choices here. DJ Jarvis, DJ Jasper. We are going to DJ Job, well, you know, Pearl Snaps and Bad Decisions. We're going to play some Pearl Snaps, Western Influence. We're going to play some Poor Choices. You be the judge. We'll just see. Noah's going to keep playing, but I'm going to try to repeat him if I can figure this out. Do you know that we are in a Stage 2 fire restriction? They are in effect for San Miguel County. Basically, that means no open fires, please, including campfires, charcoal grills, wood-burning stoves, tiki torches, or chimeneas. No smoking, except within an enclosed vehicle or a building. And, no off-road driving or parking. No explosives or fireworks. Come on, kids. Be smart. Let's do this. Let's keep it going. Couple other things. Got some campgrounds closed. Big Cimarron Campground, Beaver Lake Campground, Silverjack Boat Ramp, Silverjack Campground, and Jackson Guard Station because of that Stage 2 fire restrictions. Tell you what, we'll get back to some of those as we go. And I'm looking for today. There we go. It is Thursday, July 2nd. Birthdays today. Happy birthday, kids. Steve Green, Elizabeth Plamondon, Terrell Campbell, Patrick Fallon, Diane Kipfer, Chandler Tamolonis, Lisa Malloy, Paul Macquarie, Margaret Ann Quinanam, James Pollard, Robin Willis, Jasny. These are, all right, Chappelle, Tom Sarazen, Sadie Steinberg, and Indy. The townwide Where's Waldo in Telluride is back for the month of July. Pick up a playing card in Between the Covers at Between the Covers bookstore and begin the search for Waldo in businesses all over town for the entire month of July. There are coupons, prizes, and a grand prize drawing at the end of July. 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
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All right. 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Late entries are welcome but not eligible for judging. Please make sure to use patriotic decorations. No water. That means no water balloons and no squirt guns, please. The parade award ceremony will be held in the park around 1:15 p.m., along with live music from Hill Stompers Marching Band, Telluride Gold Kings, Charlie and the Leatherheads, and Sister Sabbath. 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The San Miguel County Democrats invite the public to a picnic on Sunday, July 5th from 10:30 a.m. to 2 p.m. at Telluride Town Park to celebrate and defend 250 years of America's democracy. 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It's a good time. You won't be sorry. All right. I think I have more to say later, and we're going to get to that later. All right. You got Pearl Snaps and Poor Choices here. Got a little Jonathan Richman bringing us back into music. Looking forward to finding out who's actually listening today. Go ahead and shoot me a text if you've got my number. If you don't, you can call the station. Tell you what, I've got a couple of requests from the last couple of weeks. Going to be in this set at some point. It is 1:26, so I am 20 minutes later than I would normally have started, and that is going to edit my show a bit, but we'll get it in. Love you guys. So glad you're here. Talk to you in a bit.

Hello in there. Song there from my dad. This is Pearl Snaps, Poor Choices. It's 1:43 in the afternoon. Had quite a few calls in there. A few texts as well. I'm feeling loved, even though the first caller said the world ended when you played this song. That was Skeeter Davis. Hello, Skeeter. Went to Montrose yesterday and was in the smoke. Wow. I mean, just felt a little bit like we needed some Skeeter Davis there. I beg your pardon. Snow Queen of Texas. Mamas and the Papas. And Yummy, Yummy, Yummy, Julie London. Before Patsy Cline. A little John Prine. We're going to keep moving. I got in a conversation about nostalgia, melancholy, and loneliness with a friend a couple of days ago and was thinking about a few things that I could get out of the way early. It's the sound of radios clicking off. Hope you're still here. I love you guys. Talk to you in a bit. Oh, yeah. So you know we're in a pre-evacuation notice for Ouray County, Montrose County, and Gunnison Counties. For all updates, go to ouraycountyco.gov and Gold Mountain Fire FB page. I think you know about the Watch Duty app as well. I'm guessing we all know what's up and we're in it together. Here we are. All right, friends. Pearl Snaps, Poor Choices on KOTO.

Hey, all right. Pearl snaps. Poor choices, bad decisions in here with DJ Jarvis. We got some weather. You look outside, you'll see it. Looks like we're in a red flag warning now until 8 p.m. Thursday evening. Should be a high of 71 this afternoon. Looking very clear, sunny. Got some patchy smoke this evening in the Telluride area. Friday also, red flag warning all day. Just take it easy out there, kiddos. Looking real nice for the 4th of July on Saturday and the 5th of July on Sunday. Just looking real nice. Thinking about our friends in Utah. And you, Ray. And Dolores. Our loved ones all over. Loved ones all over. Just our hearts are there with you. And if you need a place, you know you can call us. Let's go to the action line. It's 2 o'clock in the afternoon. Straight up. That's unique. Oriah McGee is looking for a ride to Boulder. 76 or 77. Just one rider. 720-925-2433. Call Oriah. Going to Boulder. 6th or 7th. Looks like it. All right. Job line. Are we still reading this one? San Miguel County is hiring. You can look at sanmiguelcountyco.gov/jobs to find out what's available. San Miguel County. Job opportunities, compensation, benefits. There you go. Check it out. Lost and found. On June 29th, we lost three keys on a black found. Yep. Found three keys on a black carabiner. Nondescript. Found at Spruce Park near Ace and O'Bannon's. We have them here at Kodo. If you lost three nondescript keys on a black nondescript carabiner, come on over to Kodo. Lost on June 29th, somewhere around or on the High Line, gold necklace with a cross chain. Jezreel, 970-258-5383. June 30th, lost blue iPhone 14. Lost Sunday, 628. Mateo, 970-728-2899. 970-728-2899. Mateo's blue iPhone, if you've got it. And July 1st, we lost a square, quote, do not duplicate, unquote, key on, quote, exception stays, unquote, leather fob here at Kodo. That is nondescript. Nope, that is descript. And red leather wallet was lost with a zipper and a heart, possibly lost in Town Park on June 23rd, 801-389-9915. Housing. We're going to call Kevin for a... he's renting a 900-square-foot guest cabin, one bedroom, one bath, hot tub, San Bernardo area. Rent is $2,200 a month. And that includes all utilities. Lease length is negotiable. One person or a couple. No smoking. Call Kevin, 970-261-1438. You know what? I think that's action line for today. This song is about out. Hold on just a second. Sure. Tucson gave me a call. Thank you, buddy. Guy in Tucson saying, he's feeling it. Feeling the show, feeling my voice. That's a surprising comment. And loving the nostalgia, feeling the homesickness. We got a theme. Tell you what, that last set had a bunch of fun stuff in it. I'm going to let you look it up. And that goes out to Cole and the boys in Ophir. How we doing out there, fellas? Always golden and Ophir. Miss you. All right, coming up. I'm going to jump around a little bit, but we got a little Tweedledee. Laverne Baker. This is Pearl Snaps. Poor choices here on KOTO. It's 91.7, 89.3, 105.3, 100.3, 90.3, and all over the world and out there in the counties. KOTO.org. Thanks for listening there in Durango. Thanks for listening here in Telluride. Thank you also, Ventura. Hello, friends. Just can almost see your faces. Love you guys. Glad you're here. Let's keep it going.

Ooh, that's a good one. My show was preempted last week by Bluegrass, and or 2 weeks ago. Speaking of which, this is Pearl Snaps and Poor Choices. Some say bad decisions. And it is every other Thursday on KOTO and KOOK from 1 to 3 in the afternoon, every other Thursday. See you in a couple of weeks. Yeah, that was my Bluegrass contribution, Sturgill's new one on Johnny Blue Skies. Goodness. Oh, wow. I love it. Makes me lose my cool. That situation. Going out to a few friends, but especially to Scarborough, who called in for it last month and I didn't have it. There you go, brother. For that, George Harrison heading out back east. Some buddies out there. I mean, love is what we need on this, and what is life? He makes it a great question, and it goes over and over in that song, but there it is. Link Wray before that, and Alan Toussaint before that. Man, I love those guys. All right, there's a set. Tell you what, it's 2:29 in the p.m. on Thursday, July 2nd. I got about 31 minutes left before we get into who's next? New Orleans Road Trip. Sure. 3 o'clock. Gonna get back into some actual country, but newer. I don't know. Whatever. Is it Pearl Snaps? You tell me. If it's Poor Choices, thank you, caller, by the way, again, for telling me that you didn't love what I was doing. Thank you for the other callers who do. It's nice. I like it. Democracy. This is how it works. Django's gonna take us out. Luke Bell's gonna bring us back. I'm feeling this song, The Bullfighter, today. Been feeling it this week, actually. Making some choices, aren't we? Yeah, we are. Pearl Snaps, Poor Choices. Thank you so much for the love today. Talk to you guys in a bit.

Well, we got pearl snaps and poor choices. About 6 more minutes. You guys are just lovely. It's just been nice hearing from you today. Thank you so much. Hey, do you know this? Do you know? Water scoop aircraft are on the way to Ridgeway Reservoir. Once they arrive, the reservoir will immediately close to motorized boating for public and fire crew safety. Here's what you need to know. There is currently no exact arrival date or time for the aircraft. The planes are en route from Alaska with an unknown ETA. I wonder if that's still true, but that's what I've got in front of me. So you should know that before you head out, you should call the visitor center at 970-626-5822 to verify the current reservoir status. Highway 550 is back open between Ridgeway and Ouray. And, yeah, man. That George Jones going out to my dad. And Lilacs Waxahachie going out to my mom, wherever she is. If you're the folks in there, you know, in Spinatron through KOTO.org, you can find a time machine. Listen to this whole show again if you wanted to, or anything else that's played in the last 2 weeks. Go ahead and look at the archives here at KOTO. Now, I've got one more song, and then we've got New Orleans Road Trip coming up. And sounds like he's got a great show for you. That might echo a couple things I did. I'm just learning. Just learning from the greats, trying to make my way here. Anything you need to let me know about, I will take it, and I'll try to do better next time. Theme of the show today, obviously, some melancholy. We're in a dark time. Things are scary, somewhat terribly frightening, and also, in a way, comforting to see our community unite and work together. Guys, love is here. I know we've got differences. I made some choices this week that I'll probably get to atone for, but love is overwhelming. Just want you to know that. I believe that. Love you guys so much. And this Dolly song just hit me yesterday. And look, well, listen. All right. Love you. We'll see you next time.

Mr. Alan Toussaint, start us off on the New Orleans Road Trip Radio Show. Shout out to Pearl Snaps and Poor Choices. An amazing show, as usual. Great, great show. Great song to end with that Dolly tune. And yes, I'm answering the call he put out a little earlier when he played Alan Toussaint's Southern Nights in his set. Alan Toussaint, one of the best songwriters ever to come out of New Orleans. Songwriter, producer, director, vocalist, piano player, arranger, he did it all. And it's to our great fortune that the songbook album, Alan Toussaint's songbook album that came out, I don't remember when the original came out, but back at the end of May, just a few weeks ago, they released an expanded edition of it, and it's got a bunch of live recordings of him. That was live in 2010 at Bicoastal Music Studio. And we'll be hearing a little bit more as we go into get into the show, some more tunes off of that expanded edition. There's just a whole lot of great live cuts, mainly from 2009 to 2010. Some live at Joe's Pub in New York City and random different studios where he would drop in and play. I think most of it is from Joe's and from Bicoastal Music. But we'll get to that in a little bit as we move on through the show. We got some more Alan Toussaint coming your way. We're also going to lean into the 4th of July, which is in a couple of days. We got some tunes coming up that might get you in the mood for that. Before we get into a little more music, let me tell you a couple of things. Pearl Snaps mentioned the water scoop helicopters. He mentioned that just a few minutes ago, so I will read these other ones for you that we need to keep everyone abreast of what's going on, because we all are in this together. For the safety of firefighters and the public, Grand Mesa, Uncompahgre, and Gunnison National Forest Ouray Ranger Station has implemented a fire closure area in the vicinity of Gold Mountain Fire. Closure area applies to National Forest System within Ouray, Gunnison, and Hinsdale counties, east of 550, south of Highway 50, west of Pinnacle Ridge, north of Matterhorn Peak, and northeast of Cascade and Bridalveil Creeks. A map of the area in full details can be found. It says it can be found here, but I don't see a website on here. But it's Ouray Fire Ranger District can give you that information. Closure restricts public access to all lands, roads, and trails within the described area, including Big Cimarron Campground, Beaver Lake Campground, Silverjack Boat Ramp, Silverjack Campground, and Jackson Guard Station. Also remember that Ouray and San Miguel counties are in Stage 2 fire restrictions. Please, everyone, pay attention to all of the latest announcements with regard to fire. One other announcement that we need to make here is that this is a pre-evacuation notice. We're not saying that there should be any evacuation at this moment in these areas, but pre-evacuation, there are things that you need to think about, things you need to consider. Ouray County, east of 550 from County Road 8A north to County Road 4 and east of Cimarron Ridge and U.S. Forest Boundary. This is all the pre-evacuation notices are for these areas. Montrose County, south of the P-77 Road, Cimarron Road intersection and properties on P-77 Road, 1 mile north of the intersection. Cimarron State Wildlife Area will be closed to all public areas access until the pre-evacuation status is lifted. And in Gunnison County, east of County Road 864A and west of Big Blue Creek up to the BLM boundary and south of the intersection of County Road 883 and County Road 864, also known as Little Cimarron, and north of the Forest Service boundary. This includes properties along Johnson Park Road and the Little Cimarron Road within this boundary. Ouray County Red Cross Shelter is moving to standby status. The shelter will reopen on a needed basis. And as long as the winds keep coming out of the south and pushing the smoke away, here in Telluride we got just a little bit of something in the air, but it's not too bad right now. So that's the latest on the news. We will update you as necessary. We'll break in as needed, and we'll give you more updates in a little while. Until then,
to the music. Let's try to have some fun. I know it's everybody's got to pay attention to what's going on, but we still got to remember that we need to celebrate life and try to enjoy things. So let's hope the music helps do that. Here's Papa Molly with Bon Ton Roulette.

Sun in the sky, you know how I feel. Breeze drifting on by, you know how I feel. It's a new dawn, it's a new day.

Brother Wynton Marsalis. That goes out to Lori. That's for you, Wynton Marsalis. The Wonderful World of Louis Armstrong. The album came out just a couple of months ago. Another release from the very prolific Wynton Marsalis, doing tribute to Louis Armstrong. And before that, we heard Louis and Ella giving us the classic version of Summertime from Porgy and Bess. Nina Simone, Feeling Good from I Put a Spell on You. The Mighty Imperials, Jody's Walk. I love that tune. From the Thunder Chicken release. You got to check that album out. Mighty Imperials, Thunder Chicken came out in 2001. I think that's a re-release. It has to be. Swamp Water Gospel. Lou Tu said she loved that song. That was a good one. That's a new release from Johnny Woods and Adam Hood. Johnny Woods, originally out of Oklahoma. Adam Hood, an Alabama guy. They performed together. Johnny usually opening up for Adam. But they got this song together, and I hope they got an album coming out. Swamp Water Gospel. Before that, the classic version of Walk on Gilded Splinters, beside Dr. John's great version. There's so many good versions, but the Johnny Jenkins, Duane Allman version from Anthology Volume 2 is so great. We started the set off with Papa Molly, Bon Ton Roulé from the Thunder Chicken. Wow, I didn't realize in that set we heard two different albums called Thunder Chicken. How about that? That was a DJ accident that just became a reality. Two different albums named Thunder Chicken, and both cuts were in the last set, so you're welcome. Let's see. We need to tell you some important stuff. These are announcements that we are making throughout the day to just keep everyone informed of what's going on. For the safety of firefighters and the public, the Grand Mesa Uncompahgre Gunnison National Forest Ouray Ranger Station has implemented a fire closure area in the vicinity of Gulf Mountain Fire. Closure area applies to all National Forest System lands within Ouray, Gunnison, and Hinsdale counties, east of 550, south of Highway 50, west of Pinnacle Ridge, north of Matterhorn Peak, northeast of Cascade and Bridalveil Creeks. A map of the area can be found if you go to the Ouray Fire Ranger District site. And looks like I'm just getting some information in that I'll relate to you in just a second. Closure restricts public access to all lands, roads, and trails within the described area, including Big Cimarron Campground, Beaver Lake Campground, Silverjack Boat Ramp, Silverjack Campground, and the Jackson Guard Station. Please remember that Ouray and San Miguel counties are both in Stage 2 fire restrictions. Please, please abide by that. Also, we have water scoop aircraft are on the way to Ridgeway Reservoir. Once they arrive, the reservoir will be immediately closed to motorized boating and to the public and fire crew safety. There is no current or exact arrival time for the aircraft. Planes are en route from Alaska, and they're unknown ETA. Before you head out, call the visitor center if you're planning to head over to the Ridgeway Reservoir, and it's at 970-626-5822 to verify the status. 550 is back open. Highway 550 is back open between Ridgeway and Ouray. So to let you know that. Also, pre-evacuation notices. This is pre, not, we're not telling anyone they need to evacuate in Ouray, Mount Rose, or Gunnison at this point, but pre-evacuation notices, you need to get ready. You need to start, you know, just keeping an eye on what you might need to take in the event that were to happen. Ouray County, east of 550 from County Road 8A north to County Road 4 and east of Cimarron Ridge and U.S. Forest Boundary. Mount Rose County, south of P-77 Road, Cimarron Road intersection, and properties on P-77 Road 1 mile north of the intersection. Cimarron State Wildlife Area will be closed to all public access until the pre-evacuation status is lifted. Gunnison County, east of County Road 864A and west of Big Blue Creek up to the BLM boundary and south of the intersection of County Road 883 and County Road 864, also known as Little Cimarron, and north of the Forest Service boundary.
This includes properties along Johnson Park Road and Little Cimarron Road within this boundary. Erie Red County Red Cross Shelter is moving to standby status. They will reopen as a as-needed basis. And let's see what I just got in from our news department. Let's see what we got here. Let's see. Now the National Forest Ouray Ranger District has expanded the existing closure area. This is just in. The expanded closure area includes National Forest System lands east of Ridgeway, east of 550, and the town of Ouray, south of Highway 50 and west of Lake City. The area extends across the Uncompahgre Wilderness toward the Little Cimarron Drainage and Uncompahgre Peak, reaching north to Big Blue Creek Ridgeline before turning west to the forest boundary toward Dexter Creek Road. A map of the area and full order details can be found at the GMUG National Forest website. So we have all the information here at the station. If you need to call 970-728-4433 or 4334, we can update you with specific information. I know it's a lot to take in verbally, but just trying to keep everybody up to date, and that is the latest. We'll be back with a community calendar and an access coming up in a little bit. Until then, here's a tune from Kyle Roussel and John Boutte as we all deal with these changes that are in front of us and these things we have to deal with. From the album Church of New Orleans, here's Changes.

0: Well, it's a couple of minutes past 4 o'clock. Time for your community calendar. We've got Dave Brubeck Quartet in the background with Take 5. Before that, Jamestown Revival gave us Juniper and Gin. GA20 and Charlie Musselwhite gave us a twin spin of Crazy Love, and I'll Change My Style, new music from them. We started that off with Changes from Kyle Roussel and John Boutte from the Church of New Orleans release. 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And until further notice, this signal from KOK 90.3 in Ridgeway is not going right now because of power, but we understand the tower may be in okay shape. Lou 2, hey there, time for the calendar.
1: Wow, that's great news that the Kook tower may be okay.
0: We hope. We think.
1: We hope.
0: We think it's all right. But we're not broadcasting from there now, obviously. So, on to the calendar. It is Thursday, July 2nd, in case you're just climbing out from under your rock, digging out from your lean-to up on the Weeby. And there are some birthdays, starting with someone who's a member of the Gold Kings.
1: I wonder if they're going to sing happy birthday to him tonight.
0: Well, maybe so.
1: They might. And I'd like to say that I did pre-read this calendar.
0: Okay, good.
1: And there are some challenging names having birthdays today. Well, Steve Green is not a challenging name. Happy birthday,
0: happy
1: Steve.
0: Happy birthday, Stevie.
1: Happy birthday to Steve Green, Elizabeth Plamondon, Terrell Campbell, Patrick Fallon, Diane Kipfer, Chandral Tamalonis, Lisa Malloy, Paul Macri, Margaret Ann Quinamoan, James Pollard, Robin Willis, Jasny Chapel, Tom Sarazen, Sadie Steinberg, and Indy. Happy birthday, one and all. Celebrate.
0: The town-wide Where's Waldo in Telluride is back for a month in July. 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Good luck to everybody.
1: Will there be an actual Waldo wandering around town?
0: I guess you got to play along.
1: In the red and white shirt, or I think that's what he wears.
0: You got to play along.
1: Okay, I'll play along.
0: Okay.
1: Telluride Arts is pleased to present The Color of Summer, a community exhibition opening during Telluride Art Walk tonight, Thursday, July 2nd, from 5 to 8 p.m. at Telluride Arts HQ. 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
0: Dance and sing along with the birthday boy Stevie Green and the Telluride Gold Kings tonight, 6 to 8, Historic Sheridan Bar, and it is F-R-E-E.
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0: 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Wow, BTE coming to...
1: We love us some Better Than Ezra.
0: Yeah.
1: We
0: sing
1: know the words to most of the songs. Yeah.
0: Page 2.
1: Telluride's 4th of July parade is Saturday, July 4th. That's a good day to have it on.
0: Yeah.
1: Starting at 11 a.m. on Main Street. All are welcome to participate in the parade. Register at TrideJuly4Parade.org before 5 p.m. on Friday, July 3rd. Late entries are welcome but not eligible for judging. Please make sure to use patriotic decorations. No water. That means no water balloons and no squirt guns, please. The parade award ceremony will be held in the park around 1:15 p.m., along with live music from Hill Stompers Marching Band, Telluride Gold Kings, Charlie and the Leatherheads, and Sister Sabbath.
0: Wow.
1: Food vendors, family games, and a beer garden on site in Town Park. There will be a drone show at dusk. Don't miss it. And you know what I heard, Lou? I heard that our very own Ben Kerr is the Grand Marshal of the parade.
0: I've heard that too.
1: Yes. So get out and see Ben in all of his finery.
0: That's
1: and
0: right.
1: Glory.
0: Not really sure what a Grand Marshal does, but I guess he'll figure that out.
1: Maybe he's the guy with the baton going down in front.
0: Oh, there you go. Tall hat, that kind of thing.
1: Mm-hmm.
0: Telluride Mountain Village Owners Association presents Movies Under the Stars, featuring a free outdoor screening of The Sandlot on Saturday the 4th at dusk at Conference Center Plaza. 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
1: The San Miguel County Democrats invite the public to a picnic on Sunday, July 5th from 10:30 a.m. to 2 p.m. at Telluride Town Park to celebrate and defend 250 years of America's democracy. Food and drinks provided.
0: Lastly, on your community calendar, Telluride Jazz Festival's looking for reliable, hardworking, and fun-loving individuals to join the festival team on August 7th and 8th. 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And as far as the weather is concerned, well, you know, we keep looking for precipitation and not wind and not bad air, but we got wind and not so great air. It does look like there's some rain possibility on Monday and Tuesday, but the weekend's going to kind of be the same with some clouds rolling in on Saturday and Sunday. It's now a very, very comfortable 73 at the Purple House on Pine, going down to a low of about, looks like about 50. Okay. We have an access that we're going to jump right to. Thanks, Lou, too, for your help.
1: Thank you, Lou, for this great show.
0: Thank you so much. 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If opinions are expressed, they're those of the speaker, not necessarily those of KOTO. You, the listeners, are encouraged to respond over the air with your comments. And with that, we'll kick it to the mothership, and I believe we have some folks to talk about the Plein Air Art Exhibit and Festival. Take it away.
2: Thank you, Guru family. Appreciate that. And you're correct. We have Jen here from the Plein Air Festival. Plein Arts.
3: Plein Air. Telluride Plein Air Festival.
2: Telluride Plein Air Festival. Well, Jen, tell us a little bit about it. How's it going?
3: Sure. This is the Sheridan Arts Foundation's 23rd annual Plein Air Festival. And it is a really awesome event for Telluride, but I think a lot of people see our artists out around town painting, but they don't really know what they're doing
2: or why. Yeah.
3: So plein air means to paint outdoors in front of the thing that you are painting in real time. And the idea of this genre of painting is to maybe capture the essence and the light and maybe be less specific with the art. It's a feeling and a mood, and it happens in a moment. And what better place to paint this style of painting than in Telluride?
2: Absolutely.
3: Yeah.
2: How many people are involved with the on the artist side?
3: Sure. So we host between 25 and 30 artists on average every year. This year we have 24 artists, and a lot of them, this is their first time. Maybe close to half are painting with us for the first time. We invite back artists who sell top sellers from each sale each year, which we can talk about in a moment. And then there's a juried process to select the artists, and they get to come to Telluride and stay with a host and spend their week painting, which culminates in a big sale over the 4th of July weekend every year.
2: And a big thank you to those hosts, because without them, it would be much more difficult to bring these artists to town. So thank you so much for if you're putting up a painter.
3: Agreed.
2: Do you know how the plein air festival got started?
3: A little bit. You know, Ronnie Palomar started this festival for the Sheridan Arts Foundation 23 years ago. They were inspired by other festivals and thought it would be a good way to bring another arts event to town and to raise funds for the Sheridan Arts Foundation, which maybe folks don't know is the 501c3 nonprofit that operates the Sheridan Opera House. So over the years, it's evolved into our largest fundraiser for of the summer. They started with 8 or 10 artists, and it's grown over the years up to what it is now.
2: How would you describe the style of art that they're producing?
3: So a lot of the artists are painting in oil. We have a few watercolor. There was a pastel piece turned in today for artist choice. The style is, it's funny, within the plein air genre, it can really range from more abstract to more moody and more specific, depending on the medium and the topic. But it's very landscape oriented.
2: Seems very soft to me, very not
3: impressionistic.
2: Clear,
3: yes,
2: very,
3: yes,
2: not clear,
3: that
2: defined
3: is the
2: lines
3: idea.
2: Necessarily.
3: It's more about capturing that mood and yeah, maybe the colors or the softness or the harshness. But
2: so beautiful, though.
3: Yeah, like a more impressionistic type of painting.
2: Yeah.
3: Yeah.
2: How much longer does it go on?
3: So artists had arrived over the weekend and started on Monday, the 29th, this past Monday. Today, there is a quick draw event. So if you're out and about on Main Street at 5 o'clock, the artists will have 90 minutes in a chosen location up and down Colorado Avenue. They get 90 minutes to start and finish a painting, which is really fun to walk up and down Main Street and kind of see what they're capturing. And then they'll come back to Oak Street Park outside of the Sheridan Opera House, where there'll be a quick judging and awards given out for the quick draw event. And immediately after that, we'll have the artist choice cocktail party. So today the artists have all turned in their favorite painting they've created this week. So all these paintings were created in real time this week in Telluride. And they voted on each other's paintings. There'll be a winner. But the public can come to the Opera House, and it'll be a cash bar, and they'll be able to be the first ones to see these paintings or have the opportunity to purchase them before the big sale starts tomorrow.
2: And when is that? That's today at 5?
3: The quick draw is from 5 to 6:30 p.m., and the cocktail party goes till 8 p.m.
2: I don't think I could barely draw an apple in 90 minutes.
3: I know. It's very impressive to see.
2: It's very impressive.
3: They're turning out piles of paintings that are absolutely beautiful in just a few days. And then so to answer your question, from July 3rd to July 5th, so Friday, Saturday, Sunday, 9:30 a.m. to 4 p.m. in Elks and Oak Street Parks, all the artists will be out displaying their work and selling their work. And 40% of the sales actually go back to the Sheridan Arts Foundation to support our programming for the community.
2: That's great. And that both of those grassy areas are full of displays and paintings, so it's well worth it.
3: And it's just fun to come talk to the artists,
2: right,
3: and like ask, why did they choose this location? And
2: yeah,
3: why did
2: and
3: they
2: where
3: choose
2: are you from?
3: This?
2: And
3: yeah,
2: how
3: where
2: did
3: are
2: you
3: they
2: get
3: from?
2: Here?
3: And how'd you start painting and all those things?
2: Very cool.
3: Yeah.
2: What else would you like to add? What else is important?
3: We just want to make sure everybody knows the full extent of what the Plein Air Festival is, and for people to come out this afternoon and Say hi to the artists while they're painting.
2: And it's free to come watch.
3: Free to come watch. And then what they paint on the avenue tonight will also be for sale outside the Opera House at 6:45 today. So that's a great opportunity to come get maybe a slightly less expensive piece if you're interested in seeing what they've painted. Or maybe it's your favorite building or your favorite restaurant and something. What's really neat about plein air is everything's a little bit of a time capsule. It's this moment in Telluride that might change from year to year that they've captured.
2: So take a look around your house, see if you have some wall space that needs filling, and head down plein air festival.
3: Yeah, we'll be there all weekend. Come see the beautiful artwork, and if
2: how
3: you're
2: late
3: compelled,
2: does it go on Sunday?
3: Take one home. 4 p.m.
2: 4 o'clock on Sunday.
3: 4 o'clock on Sunday.
2: Okay.
3: And they'll be rotating their art all weekend, so every day will be a little different. And yeah, we're excited to have the community come by.
2: Great. Jen, thank you so much for joining us.
3: Yeah, thanks.
2: All right. You've been listening to Access Program, available to the public each day at around 4 o'clock here on KOTO. By appointment with the program director, the program is limited to 15 minutes and is available only once per week per person or organization. If, by chance, opinions are expressed, they are those of the speaker and not necessarily those of KOTO, and you, the listener, are encouraged to respond over the air with your comments. So there you have it. Plein air, coming to a Oak Street Mall near you. And with that, we will send it back to the Guru family, Lou and Lou 2.

0: again.
1: Well, thank you. 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

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Had it in the Pentagon. 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Love can't be legislated. Behavior can be regulated.

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A cold-blooded, dirty beast.

Luxury. Oh, duck his bushes on the block.

Brand new music there from Old Crow Medicine Show and Evan Felker. New album's called Union Made. Great new track called Revolution Now from Old Crow Medicine Show. That album just dropped June 5th. Great track. There's a couple of, there's actually quite a few tunes on there that are related to the United States and where we are now and that kind of thing. Before that, also new music from Uncle Lucius, Election Day. Great cover of that tune, Election Day single from Uncle Lucius. Leon Bridges before that, Ball of Confusion from original soundtrack of The Get Down. Where I found that particular track. Nina Simone before that, Trouble in Mind. Staple Singers, Washington, We're Watching You. And we started that set off with Alan Toussaint, We Are America, Yes We Can, from the songbook, the deluxe edition. It was just recently put out with some great live tracks on it. We started the show out today with that. Before we get on with the music, let me give you another update on what's going on, things that we need to tell you about the fire. And as you keep it tuned right here, the Coto Community News will always keep you informed. If you remember how great they were during the pandemic, Julia and the team will keep you posted with everything you need to know. Just keep it locked right here. Coto Community News will be coming up at 6 o'clock. As usual, we'll break in if we need to give you other important updates. As for now, let me read you this. For the safety of firefighters and the public, the Grand Mesa, Uncompahgre, and Gunnison National Forest, Ouray Ranger District has expanded the existing closure area in the vicinity of the Gold Mountain Fire. The expanded closure area includes National Forest System land southeast of Ridgeway and east of 550 and the town of Ouray, south of 550 and west of Lake City. The area extends across the Uncompahgre Wilderness toward the Little Cimarron Drainage and Uncompahgre Peak, reaching both to the Big Blue Creek ridgeline before returning west along the forest boundary toward Dexter Creek Road. And you can go to the Ouray Fire Ranger District website to get more information about that as they updated. But that is the latest that I have as of 3:40 this afternoon. Let's see. I've also got a couple of more here that we need to tell you about as we will keep you posted, obviously. Let's see. We got one or two more. Let me locate them here for you. The the water aircraft is, if you're planning on using the Ridgeway Reservoir, just keep in mind that they are going to be doing some water scoop activities to get water out to the fire, and there's going to be aircraft coming in from different areas. Even Alaska is sending in some aircraft to help with it. So if you're planning on going to the Ridgeway Reservoir, you have an event planned there or something, which happens still, contact the visitor center at 970-626-5822. Highway 550 is back open between Ridgeway and Ouray. We are definitely under stage 2 fire restrictions. Please keep in mind that that is in place. We will update you if that changes. And lastly, as far as pre-evacuation notices, Ouray County, this is pre-notice, not asking you to evacuate at this moment, just be prepared. East of 550 from County Road 8A north to County Road 4 and east of Cimarron Ridge and U.S. Forestry Boundary, that's in Ouray County, Montrose County, south at the P-77 Road, Cimarron Road intersection and properties on P-77 Road 1 mile north of that intersection. Cimarron State Wildlife Area will be closed to all public access until the pre-evacuation status is lifted. And in Gunnison County, east of County Road 864A and west of Big Blue Creek, up to the BLM boundary and south to the intersection of County Road 883 and County Road 864, known as Little Cimarron. North at the Forest Service boundary, this includes properties along Johnson Park Road and Little Cimarron Road within this boundary.
The Ouray County Red Cross shelter is moving to standby status. They will reopen as needed. That gets you up to date. That's all that I know at this point. We will, as we say, we will break in if necessary, but we will also have all the updates when we get to the Codal Community News coming up after NPR. Let's continue on with the music here as we continue on with these some of these tunes about the United States, and as we lean into 4th of July on Saturday, here's a great version of the Bruce Hornsby, Don Henley track from Morgan James off her Quarantunes Volume 1 release. Here's The End of the Innocents.

0: Simon.
1: Thank you.

Oh, yeah, Louis. That one's for Clarice. Keep it locked right here on KOTO, and we'll keep you informed of everything that's going on, all the things you need to know. Coming up, all things considered, 6 o'clock, the KOTO Community Radio News, award-winning, and I must say, they strive during crazy times and bring it all together for you, KOTO Community Radio News. We will keep you posted on everything that's happening. If we need to break in before the 6 o'clock news, we will, to let you know any updates. But until then, keep calm and carry on. 6:15, StoryCorps. 6:30, The Right Question. 7 o'clock, Turn Up Your Radio. 9 o'clock, A Valley Sound. Bright and early tomorrow morning, Coco and Gary Yago will be bringing you the tunes at 6 a.m. But, of course, DJ Otto will fill the gap all the way through the late night hours up until then. Got one more for you here from Brother John Coltrane as we continue to celebrate Miles Davis and John Coltrane's 100th birthdays this year. Here's a tune that I had really kind of slipped past the radar for me, for whatever reason. A tune from, it's called Violets for Your Furs, and they just remastered this. It just came out, so enjoy. Thanks for tuning in, everybody. DJ Lugaroo, Northern Territory Radio Show, signing off. We will see you next week. You're listening to KOTO in Telluride.

0: Live from NPR News in Washington, I'm Ryland Barton. U.S. employers pulled back on hiring last month and added only 57,000 jobs, less than half the previous month's total, and a sign companies still have a cautious economic outlook. NPR's Scott Horsley has more.
1: It looks like a lot of would-be workers are getting discouraged. You know, more than 27% of the people who are out of work have been unemployed for more than 6 months, and with so little turnover, it's hard for folks to get a foot in the door. Now, some of the drop is also what you'd expect to see in an aging population. You know, thousands of baby boomers are retiring every day. But we're also seeing dropouts among people in their prime working years. So that's not a good sign.
0: NPR's Scott Horsley reporting. President Trump is launching Trump accounts on July 4th. Parents can open these accounts for children, receiving $1,000 from the government and potentially more from billionaires who've pledged to provide money. Children can access the money at age 18 for specific purposes like education or home buying. mRNA vaccines are safe, effective, and promising for a wide variety of ailments, according to new research in The Lancet. As NPR's Jonathan Lambert reports, the study comes as some Trump administration officials vilify the shots.
2: Over a billion mRNA vaccines have been given since the COVID shots were first approved. mRNA technology has been hailed as revolutionary, both for its ability to be developed quickly and its effectiveness. Researchers think mRNA vaccines could someday be used to create individualized cancer therapies or prevent HIV. But Health and Human Services Secretary Robert F. Kennedy Jr. has repeatedly questioned their effectiveness and safety. Last year, he canceled over 20 research grants studying the technology's potential. But those safety concerns aren't supported by evidence, according to one of the most comprehensive reviews to date. Serious side effects can occur, but they're rare and outweighed by robust protection against severe disease, hospitalization, and death. Jonathan Lambert, NPR News.
0: In some states, the risk of developing alpha-gal syndrome is higher than previously thought. That's the tick-borne illness that triggers a red meat allergy, and NPR's Maria Godoy reports.
3: Alpha-gal is a molecule found in mammals like cows and pigs. It's also in tick saliva. In the U.S., it's usually the Lone Star tick. When a tick bites a human, it can transmit the molecule. Some people can go on to develop an allergy to red meat and sometimes dairy. Symptoms appear several hours after eating and can include hives, vomiting, diarrhea, or even anaphylaxis. In the new study, researchers looked at blood samples from 3,000 adults in 10 U.S. states. In 5 states where the Lone Star tick is prevalent, Virginia, Tennessee, Arkansas, Kentucky, and Missouri, nearly 1 in 4 people had alpha-gal antibodies, meaning they'd already been exposed. The researchers note that not everyone exposed will go on to develop the syndrome. Maria Godoy, NPR News.
0: And from Washington, you're listening to NPR News. Prime Minister Keir Starmer has formally apologized for Britain's role in separating unmarried mothers from their babies. He called it a stain on our history and expressed deep regret. Between 1949 and 1976, an estimated 185,000 babies were adopted in England and Wales. Campaigners have sought acknowledgement that women were coerced into giving up their children. NASA launched Swift Observatory into orbit in 2004. A rescue mission has been planned to keep it from burning up in Earth's atmosphere, but the plan has been delayed again, Ari Daniel reports.
4: For more than 2 decades, the Swift Observatory has been chronicling some of the most violent explosions to have occurred in our universe since the Big Bang, to try to understand what causes them. But it's losing altitude, falling towards the Earth, and now it's in danger of being torn apart by our atmosphere. That's why NASA wants to launch a special robotic spacecraft to latch onto the observatory and push it into a higher orbit. There have been weather delays. And then, today, after the aircraft carrying the spacecraft took off from the Marshall Islands, a technical issue kept the team from deploying the rocket. NASA plans to arrange a new launch date after examining what happened. Ari Daniel, NPR News.
0: In other Swift news, a law enforcement official briefed on security plans has told the Associated Press that the wedding of pop star Taylor Swift and Kansas City Chief tight end Travis Kelce will be held tomorrow at Madison Square Garden with a smaller rehearsal dinner tonight. The couple donated $26 million to charities this week. This is NPR News.
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0: 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I'm Scott Detrow.
1: And I'm Juana Summers. In a stunning financial disclosure this week, President Trump revealed he made more than $1 billion last year from cryptocurrency businesses. But in terms of the investors who bought into those cryptocurrencies, they ended up losing a substantial amount of money. And to help us unpack all of this, I'm joined by NPR senior business editor Raphael Nam. Hi there.
2: Hey, Juana.
1: Hey, so help us understand how Trump made so much money last year from cryptocurrencies.
2: Essentially, Trump has gone back to the blueprint that has earned him so much money as a businessman. Effectively, find ways to earn a lot of money, but make sure to protect himself and his family from any downsides. And he does this mainly through two ways. Licensing his name, because he knows his name has a lot of value, especially to his supporters, and making his money up front.
1: Okay, so in the past, he might have, say, put his name on wine or steaks or real estate. How does this strategy work with his crypto businesses?
2: Sure. Let's go through each of the two main ways. In the first case, he licensed his name to a cryptocurrency, or more specifically, a meme coin that's called Trump, obviously. Meme coins, for those who haven't heard the term, are essentially cryptocurrencies that are based on silly things like memes or even cartoons. That licensing deal made him over $600 million. That's a substantial amount of money. But unfortunately, for investors who bought into this meme coin, they ended up doing really badly because it crashed in value. It went from over $70 to just over a dollar, and that's obviously a huge fall. But Trump benefited anyway. He has his royalty deal, so he can make money from each transaction. And I talked to Gary Kalman, an executive director at Transparency International, who explained it this way.
3: He's not invested personally in his own meme coin. And so if that goes from $75 to $1.99 or whatever it is right now, he doesn't actually lose money, even though the investors or the consumers of that product have lost a significant amount of money.
2: Now, Juana, to give you a sense of how widespread the losses are, one data firm called Chainalysis estimates that there are more than 750,000 investment accounts that are holding these meme coins that are effectively almost now worthless. That's 750,000 accounts.
1: Oh, wow. Okay, that's a big number. So, Raphael, that was one way Trump made money from the crypto sector, but it's not the only way, right?
2: Right. He also makes his money up front, right? As I said, he and his family helped launch a crypto company called World Liberty Financial, which also sold a cryptocurrency coin. And just like with his meme coin, this cryptocurrency also crashed, down by around 85% since its launch. Quite a spectacular fall for those investors who bought into that. But again, Trump didn't make any losses. In fact, he made at least $500 million from World Liberty Financial because he made his money up front during the initial sale of coins, back when it was priced quite high, and also by selling a stake in the company to a firm linked to the United Arab Emirates government. So again, another case of protecting himself and his family from losses.
1: So Trump made a lot of money, clearly, while investors lost a lot. How are they feeling?
2: Well, I've been spending a day or two just checking up on social media forums, and I reached out to many of them, but none of them responded. But the comments I read across social media forums was that there was a sense of resignation and just a little anger overall. But just, you have to keep in mind that a lot of these investors who bought into these cryptocurrencies backed by the Trump family are generally big Trump supporters, and many are still standing by him, even though financially they may be hurting.
1: NPR's Raphael Nam, thank you.
2: Thank you, Juana.
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0: It's now been more than a week since twin earthquakes struck Venezuela. The devastation is vast. Officially, the government says more than 2,000 people are dead and at least 11,000 are injured. Unofficially, there are fears the death toll is far higher. Along the northern coast and the hardest hit areas, families of the missing have taken it upon themselves to dig through the rubble to find their loved ones. NPR's Eder Peralta reports.
5: Just a few weeks ago, Playa Vasito used to be an idyllic little beach town. Snack shops along the beach, thatched roof stores that sold swimwear. Now, dozens of people are sleeping outdoors in those same restaurants. On the hills, many of the high-rises that looked out upon the Caribbean have crumbled. And the focus for all the neighbors is 10-year-old Moises. His dad, René Ramírez, has been here for 7 days digging by hand with neighbors trying to find him under the rubble of his apartment. He's my middle child. When the earthquake struck, he was at home with his two brothers and his mom. They ran toward the door as the earth started shaking. His mom says when things started falling on her, she made eye contact with Moisés.
6: Y el niño se regresa como a buscar un perrito que teníamos ahí.
5: But he ran back into the house to try to save the family dog. Ramirez's wife and his two other kids were rescued from the wreckage hours after the quake. Without thinking, Ramirez slips into the past tense.
6: Era un niño muy amoroso, muy dulce, muy juguetón.
5: Moisés was a lovely, sweet kid, very playful. He was deaf and mute, but the whole neighborhood knew him because he found a way to make people laugh. His cousin, Alejandro Ramirez, says he would start joking as soon as he saw you. I didn't understand a thing, but he still made me laugh. As we talk, the neighbors working on the dig find some of his belongings. It means Moisés must not be far. That night, I take a ride along the coast on a motorcycle, and the destruction is apocalyptic. Some buildings are pulverized, others have tipped over, the different floors are stacked neatly on top of each other. Wherever you turn, there is desperation. In Los Cocos Beach, I find Ivanoska Ortega, who was looking for Romel Parra, her best friend. He's like my brother, she says. On her phone, she has a picture of Parra, his wife, and their little girl. He's making a silly face. The little girl is serious, dressed in her Sunday best. Ortega says she got a call from Parra 2 days ago. She picked up, but all she heard was static, like he was in a closed room. For 7 days, they've searched alone, trying to figure out which pieces of concrete they can remove safely. But finally, she was able to find a group of miners, experts in search and rescue, to come and help. They came with dogs and heat sensors. It was a moment of hope.
7: Hey, silencio! Silencio!
5: The miners get right to work. They want silence so they can hear if anyone is alive. They hear noises on top of the building, and they climb quickly. Another man wiggles into a hole at the bottom of the building, and he emerges with a video on his cell phone. It shows a woman trapped in the rubble, hugging a little girl. Ortega just shakes her head as reality hits. These were the most Christian people she knew, she tells herself. These were praying people. They prayed when they ate, when they left home, when they got in the car. A neighbor wraps her arms around her. They're with Christ, my love. And you're demonstrating what true friendship looks like. The miners say it's too dangerous to pull out the bodies because they're already decomposing. We did what we could, they say, and take off to the next building. Even 8 days after the earthquake, miracles do continue to happen. A person was found alive on day 8, but not that night. That night, a nearly full moon rose over the wreckage, and the air smelled of death. In the corner of another building, a father quietly sobs. He's alone now. They had just pulled the bodies of both his kids, 10 and 15, out of the wreckage. His wife is still in there, somewhere. I'm so angry at the government that they just let us die here. He asked we not use his name because he fears retribution from the government. We got no help, he says. They treated us like dogs. By the time we get back to the quiet beach town, it was past 2 in the morning. But finally, a crew with big machines had showed up. He says his cousin, Alejandro Ramirez, leans against the truck. His eyes are heavy. Yesterday, I got to the point where my body just couldn't take it anymore. But he's not leaving, he says, until Moises is out of the rubble. Those of us who are alive are living in a purgatory, he says. We don't know what is going to happen to us. The machine struggled with a huge boulder that ended up inside the apartment building. It's painstaking work. The backhoe moves some dirt, and everyone inspects it for signs of Moises. They search until the sun comes up, and around midday, they do find Moises. The boy, who one neighbor called impossibly beautiful, was laid to rest that same afternoon. Peter Peralta, NPR News, La Guaira, Venezuela.

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1: 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I'm Scott Detrow.
2: And I'm Juana Summers. The National Weather Service has issued extreme heat warnings for much of the Midwest and Northeast. We know that temperatures this high are a threat to people's health. More than 2,000 people have died annually in this country from heat-related illnesses in recent years. But high temperatures also pose a threat to mental health, which can also be life-threatening, including increasing the risk of suicide. NPR health correspondent Ritu Chatterjee is here to tell us more. Hi.
3: Hi, Juana.
2: So, Ritu, who's most vulnerable to the mental health impacts of heat?
3: Well, it's mainly people who have pre-existing mental health conditions. Studies show that as temperatures rise, so do visits to the emergency room by people with a range of mental health conditions like, you know, anxiety, depression, psychotic illnesses like schizophrenia, and even people with substance use disorders. And, you know, extreme heat is also linked to mental health-related mortality. A study that just came out this week found that for every 1 degree Celsius rise in temperature, there's a 3% increase in suicide deaths among young people. Here's study author Dr. Joshua Wurzel. He's a psychiatrist at the Hartford Healthcare Institute of Living and runs the Heat Mind Lab there.
4: And ultimately, we think that every summer, roughly an additional 100 young adults are dying by suicide due to increasing temperatures.
3: So, you know, youth who are already at risk of suicide may be more likely to attempt during periods of intense heat.
2: Okay, and Ritu, why are people with mental health conditions more vulnerable to these high temperatures?
3: So scientists have yet to fully understand it, although they think there are a few reasons behind this. Here's Dr. Wurzel again.
4: A lot of patients with mental illness at baseline have difficulties regulating their temperature. So patients with depression have higher core body temperatures relative to healthy controls. There are also differences in patients with schizophrenia, bipolar disorder.
3: And elderly people with dementia. Mm. And many psychiatric meds also affect the body's ability to cool down. And all of this, you know, makes people much more vulnerable to heat-related health impacts. And Dr. Wurzel also told me that heat hinders communication between parts of the brain that talk to each other. And it disrupts sleeps. And we know that poor sleep affects almost every mental illness.
2: Right. So what are some ways that people with mental health conditions or substance abuse issues can stay safe as we're experiencing all these extreme temperatures?
3: Yeah. So some of the same precautions that everybody should be taking. Try and stay indoors as much as possible in air conditioning. Also, for people on psychiatric meds especially, talk to your doctors in advance to understand what your risks are. Read up on what heat-related symptoms can look like. Things like dizziness, exhaustion, brain fog, seek help when you're not well, and watch out for symptoms of dehydration. So, you know, one thing to remember is people consuming alcohol and certain drugs are particularly at risk. And one of the things I heard over and over again from doctors I talked to is to tap into your social network, really reach out to friends and neighbors and loved ones who are vulnerable and make sure they're doing okay. And anyone struggling with suicidal thoughts, they can text or call the National Suicide and Crisis Lifeline 988.
2: NPR's Ritu Chatterjee, thanks so much.
3: My pleasure.
1: The Second Continental Congress produced the Declaration of Independence 250 years ago. Another part of its legacy is the legislative branch we know today. But is Congress living up to the aspirations of that era? Here's NPR congressional reporter Sam Greenglass.
5: At the National Archives, visitors stream into its rotunda to view the country's most cherished documents. Oh my word, a tank top tourist says, getting his first look at the Declaration. In a vault a few floors above, I meet archivist Jane Fitzgerald.
6: So I've pulled a few of the rough journals.
5: These are the journals of the Second Continental Congress. They kept meticulous records in neat cursive, like the entry for June 11, 1776, when a committee was appointed to draft the Declaration.
6: Mr. Thomas Jefferson, Mr. John Adams, Mr. Benjamin Franklin, Mr.
5: Fitzgerald flips ahead to
6: July 2nd, 1776,
5: when the Congress voted for independence.
6: That these United Colonies are and of right ought to be free and independent states.
5: Fitzgerald says these logbooks show this early assembly at work, slowly coalescing around independence. Archivist Jay Wyatt unpacks another faded document.
7: You are looking at handwritten amendments to the Bill of Rights.
5: Wyatt says the Bill of Rights was the seminal product of that first session of the U.S. Congress. On these pages, you can see a through line between the Continental Congress and its modern descendant.
7: The end product has the consent of the people. And that is, I think, an idea that is put forward in the Declaration. And it is worked and refined until you get to the Bill of Rights.
5: Yale University historian Joanne Freeman says the trajectory between these two bodies was not a given. At first, people's colonies in many ways felt like their country.
8: Southerners seem to dress very loudly. The Northerners all seem like sticks in the mud. They're all dressed in brown.
5: When the Continental Congress convened, it was more like a temporary union of allies responding to crisis. But the war required raising money and dealing with foreign powers. The Congress struggled to meet those demands, but did represent glimmers of a fledgling government. And though its delegates were not popularly elected, they did encourage town halls for regular people to debate independence.
8: Now, would Congress have acted without them? Probably. But one of the things that was very different is that the public came first and foremost.
5: Freeman says this moment also previewed what role a Congress could serve.
8: It's in that clashing and negotiating that you get something bigger than any one person or any one state.
5: Much of this early clashing took place at Independence Hall in Philadelphia. Today, it's in Democratic Congressman Brendan Boyle's district. Boyle thinks the founders would be dismayed by today's divided politics. That's one reason he's organizing a bipartisan congressional visit today to Independence Hall.
9: And the most conservative Republican to the most progressive Democrat, to return to the room where it all began and remind ourselves that we are the inheritors of this great tradition.
5: Boyle says Congress is not always succeeding at safeguarding that inheritance, as the legislative branch has ceded so much authority to the president.
9: Our founders would be surprised and alarmed that this current Congress has not jealously guarded its prerogatives.
5: I met Boyle in the Capitol Rotunda to gaze up at the iconic John Trumbull painting. It shows the Second Continental Congress receiving the draft declaration.
9: I feel awe and I feel pride, and I also feel a certain burden to live up to what those founders intended 250 years ago.
5: Boyle says Congress is facing all kinds of questions about what the country means, but he says other generations have wrestled with these questions too and have still kept pushing closer to the ideals of the revolution. Sam Greenglass, NPR News, Washington.
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0: It's All Things Considered from NPR News. I'm Juana Summers.
1: And I'm Scott Detrow. Coming up, a vibe check on the USA as America celebrates its 250th birthday.
0: We visit two very different celebrations in the nation's capital.
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3: Live from NPR News in Washington, I'm Janine Herbst. Dangerous record-breaking heat and humidity is hitting a large swath of the country, from the Ohio Valley to the Northeast and the Mid-Atlantic. Megan Borowski is a meteorologist with the Florida Public Radio Emergency Network.
4: It's all tied to a dome of high pressure that's building over the eastern half of the United States, and that air is sinking. And as it sinks, it warms. And so also with the sinking air, our warm air is going to be trapped at the surface.
3: The heat's disrupting travel and forcing localities to take precautions, including opening cooling centers. The National Weather Service says temps are forecast to hit 101 degrees in New York City tomorrow, 103 degrees in Washington, D.C. All this ahead of a 4th of July holiday weekend full of parades, picnics, and concerts. The alt-right website InfoWars is undergoing a major rebrand tonight. NPR's Chloe Veltman reports satirical outlet The Onion is relaunching the controversial brand as a parody.
5: The new InfoWars video streaming site aims to spoof previous owner Alex Jones's unfounded claims, harassment of crime victims, and supplement sales. The Onion bought InfoWars' assets at auction in 2024 after Jones declared bankruptcy. A superior court had ordered the conspiracy theorist to pay the families of the victims of the 2012 Sandy Hook school shooting more than $1 billion for falsely calling the shooting a hoax. Jones has yet to pay any of that. The Onion CEO Ben Collins says his first goal is to share $100,000 from merchandise sales with the families.
6: Long term, we're going to turn this really, really bad website into a really good one and give people some hope that maybe funny things can still happen.
5: The Onion's legal battle with InfoWars is ongoing. Jones's lawyers did not respond to NPR's request for comment. Chloe Veltman, NPR News.
3: This is NPR News. Louisiana's Republican Attorney General Liz Murrell has been indicted on charges of trying to intimidate local officials who fought a GOP-backed law to overhaul the local courts. Murrell told eight officials in New Orleans, including the mayor, that they could be removed from their jobs for opposing the law that eliminated the position of Orleans Parish Criminal Court Clerk. This after a man who spent decades in prison for a wrongful conviction was elected to the post. The state's governor, Republican Jeff Landry, says he would pardon Murrell as soon as possible. In Venezuela, people are still searching for survivors of last week's back-to-back earthquakes. The official death toll is nearly 2,300 people. John Otis has more.
7: Keep scooping, keep scooping.
8: In the coastal town of Caraballeda, members of the Los Angeles County Fire Department are searching for three girls trapped in a collapsed building.
7: It's all because all the dust and the dirt just keeps going into the hole.
8: L.A. Fire
3: could be removed from their jobs for opposing the law that eliminated the position of Orleans Parish Criminal Court Clerk. This after a man who spent decades in prison for a wrongful conviction was elected to the post. The state's governor, Republican Jeff Landry, says he would pardon Murrell as soon as possible. In Venezuela, people are still searching for survivors of last week's back-to-back earthquakes. The official death toll is nearly 2,300 people. John Otis has more.
7: Keep scooping, keep scooping.
8: In the coastal town of Caraballeda, members of the Los Angeles County Fire Department are searching for three girls trapped in a collapse.

0: Jennifer says they've heard signs of life.
1: What we're hearing are faint knocking, tapping. The last confirmation we had was about an hour ago.
0: A week after the twin quakes, the odds are against them. However, this week, another team from Jordan rescued a 2-year-old boy who is now recovering in a Venezuelan hospital. For NPR News, I'm John Otis in Caravalleda, Venezuela.
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1: This is All Things Considered from NPR News. I'm Juana Summers.
2: And I'm Scott Detrow. The U.S. Department of Education does not tell schools what to teach or how to operate, but one of the things it does do, track whether students' civil rights are being violated at school. Part of that work happens through something called the Civil Rights Data Collection, but the latest data is now more than 6 months late. NPR's Janaki Mehta is here to talk about why that is concerning researchers and advocates. Hey, Janaki.
3: Hi, Scott.
2: So start off by telling us exactly what civil rights data collection is.
3: Yeah, so the CRDC paints a picture of how students are being treated at every public school across America. It asks questions about things like who's being harassed, which kids have access to the internet, which ones are being identified as having disabilities. And it plays a big role in helping advocates and lawmakers figure out which students need help. Here's Lindsay Kabotsky from the National Center for Learning Disabilities.
4: Any delay of the CRDC is detrimental for the students that may be discriminated against. They may be bullied, harassed. As advocates, as educators, as policymakers, we're able to intervene and support that school.
2: Do you have a few examples of advocates and policymakers using this data to intervene, as he's talking about?
3: Yeah. So, okay. One example is the CRDC has shown in the past that Black students are more likely to have police at their school and less likely to have counselors. It drew a connection between that fact and that Black students are more likely to be suspended or expelled. So there's a bill in Congress that uses the CRDC data to make the case that money used for school police should instead be used to pay for staff like counselors. Another example is that the CRDC found minority students in lower income districts had fewer AP classes available to them. So a bill in Congress used that data to propose expanding access to advanced classes.
2: We mentioned this data is now more than 6 months late. Do we know why that is?
3: Yeah, so I've asked the Ed Department multiple times about where this data is and why it's late, and they have not responded. But their website says they intended to get the most recent data out by last December, and now we're at the start of July. And look, federal bureaucracy can be slow. Most of the time, a delay like this isn't necessarily cause for concern. But we have to remember there have been massive changes and cuts to the Ed Department in the last year and a half, and that slowed down a lot of the department's work. I also spoke to a former Ed Department employee who worked on the civil rights data, and they didn't want to be named because they fear professional repercussions for speaking out. That person said the current CRDC team is still intact at the Ed Department, but you know, last year when there was a government shutdown, they had to stop their work, so that could be part of the delay. This person also said the kinds of questions the CRDC asks is influenced by each administration's politics. And so to advocate Denise Fort, this delay might be telling us something about this administration's priorities. She

0: leads EdTrust, which is a think tank focused on education equity.
1: This is not an administration that has squarely acknowledged that we have a highly inequitable public education system. And by not acknowledging it, actually means you're dismissing it.
2: Now, you recently reported the Education Department is moving its civil rights arm to the Justice Department. How might that move affect the civil rights data?
0: Yeah, it's a good question, Scott, but we just don't know yet. Like I said, the CRDC team still seems to be at the Ed Department. It's unclear if it's going to move to Justice Department within the Office for Civil Rights. So far, other moves like this from the Ed Department, they've taken months, you know, to sort out the nuts and bolts. What we do know is that without up-to-date information, advocates, lawmakers, researchers, they don't know how students are being treated at schools across the country, which means when it comes to crafting policies, they're kind of doing that in the dark.
2: That is NPR education correspondent Janaki Mehta. Thank you so much.
0: Thank you, Scott.
3: It's a love story. They're about to say yes. The AP is reporting that Taylor Swift and Travis Kelce will tie the knot at Madison Square Garden on July 3rd, citing an anonymous law enforcement official. Now, the couple has not confirmed the plans, but reporters have been flocking to the garden to peek at delivery trucks unloading supplies like boxes of food, fake trees, and maybe parts of a castle. To break down all the rumors surrounding the nuptials, we called up Nikki Gostin. She's a reporter for Page Six, and she's covering the event. Thanks for being with us.
4: Thank you for having me.
3: Okay, so I think as the resident All Things Considered Swiftie, you might have my dream job right now. So tell me, what do we know? What is on the schedule?
4: Well, what we know so far is 1,000 guests at the garden, the rehearsal dinners tonight at the theater at Madison Square Garden. We're seeing lots of food deliveries. I spoke to someone who knows someone who's going, and they mentioned food carts there, which sounds kind of very wedding appropriate. And just a huge party. Huge, huge party, obviously.
3: I think any guest of a wedding is always curious what's on the menu. And I know that Page Six obtained photos of boxes of food being loaded into the garden. What can you tell us?
4: Yes, we saw pasta sauce, pancake mix, which I thought was funny. We saw lobster meat. I've heard that there's food coming in from Taylor's favorite restaurants in New York, but that hasn't been confirmed, obviously.
3: Something else that has caught just a ton of attention I keep seeing online is the rumors of a castle being constructed inside the garden, although some outlets dispute that. What can you tell us?
4: Exactly that there's some type of kind of fairy tale castle, whether that's for the nuptials, and then no, it's not. He expects sets, we've been told. There's so many rumors flying around, and because people are under NDAs, it's been hard to find out information.
3: I mean, I have to say, I have been to the garden many times, and it does not exactly scream romance
4: no,
3: or wedding to me. So, I mean, what is the logic in these two super famous people getting married there, given that these are people who could ostensibly afford to buy out literally any venue in the world that they wanted?
4: True. And in the beginning, like a lot of people, I was like, wait, what? But, you know, first of all, we all know that July 4th is her favorite holiday. Mm-hmm. She does love New York. She loves the garden. I know it's weird, but like if you're having 1,000 people is what she's having, like there aren't many venues that can fit 1,000 people. And I in a way, it's like it's so weird that it almost makes sense, if you know what I mean. And she's a show woman. And this is certainly very showy.
3: I mean, the internet has been buzzing over this event. Like, I cannot scroll my social media without seeing something about it. Some of the responses to the reports of the location, the date, the potential construction of some sort of castle have been negative. People calling it sort of corny, sort of cringy. What's your take?
4: I am one of the people that, and I'm a very negative Nancy person, a Debbie Downer. I love it. I think it's great for New York. It's so iconic. I just feel like New York's on a roll right now with the Knicks, and it just feels so amazing. All the vendors that Page Six has spoken to are super happy because it's, you know, bringing in a lot to the economy. I don't know if you saw, but her and Travis just made donations, $26 million donation to different charities, including food banks in New York, which is amazing. So I just think it's great for New York.
3: Not too bad to have the New York Knicks be the NBA champions, and then you get Taylor Swift and Travis Kelce.
4: Right, and apparently the Knicks are invited to the wedding too, which is amazing.
3: Nice. That is Nikki Gostin. She's a reporter for Page Six covering Taylor Swift and Travis Kelce's wedding. Thank you.
4: Thank you.

0: You're listening to All Things Considered from NPR News. Egypt plays Australia on Friday in a round of 32 match. It's the first time Egypt has ever advanced this far in the World Cup. A Seattle-area barber hopes his haircuts for the team are bringing them luck in the tournament. From member station KNKX in Seattle, Freddie Manaris has the story.
1: Manam Hamadi is trimming and cutting Davoud Yusuf's hair at Jazz Barbershop north of Seattle. Their conversation quickly turns to Egypt's soccer team.
2: They're in a very good place right now, Egypt.
1: The barbershop is decorated with soccer-themed garland, TVs showing the matches, and a poster with a World Cup bracket that is partially filled in. Hamadi, the shop's owner, who immigrated from Iraq, has a bit of insight on the Egyptian team.
2: Yeah.
3: That's why I promised. They said, if we do good, we come back and we will give you more stuff.
1: Jazz Barbershop has been cutting hair for the Egyptian players during their stay in Washington State. Full disclosure, I also get my hair cut here. Hamadi got the gig through a client who had connections to the team. At first, he thought it was a prank.
3: In Egypt culture, very funny culture. Always joking, always joking. So we thought it was a joke.
1: It was not a joke. A day before Egypt played in Seattle, Hamadi and four of his barbers canceled all their clients and nervously packed their bags to meet the team at a downtown hotel.
3: Two gloves, two brushes, two everything, and I don't know, like, you know, bunch of aprons we didn't need. It's just extra towels.
1: This is a big deal for Hamadi. He grew up playing soccer in Iraq, but he fled the country alone because of the war. He spent 3 years at a refugee camp in Jordan before moving to Spokane in 2012 when he was 18 years old. Hamadi washed dishes but wanted a better job, so he tried beauty school and stuck with it for the past decade.
3: I have the same passion, same love for what I do. Even on my days off, I come here.
1: All of this has led to the World Cup when Hamadi and his barbers nervously arrived at Team Egypt's hotel. Once passing through strict security where even his glasses were checked for cameras, Hamadi says he felt like he became part of the team. They all ate, hung out, and watched soccer together.
3: I was talking to one of the players called Marmoush, and I said, my dream is like to see you, and now we're just like talking in normal and stuff. And he just tapped on me and he goes, maybe you deserve it, you know?
1: Over the course of 8 hours, Hamadi and his barbers cut the hair of 24 players. Mohamed Salah was last in line. He's a country star player, and fans call him the Egyptian king. He checked other players' haircuts before choosing Hamadi to cut his. Hamadi was so nervous, his vision went blurry.
3: I turned around to look at my clipper. It's in the front of me. In the beginning, I couldn't see it. You know, I was like such a blurry, and so I act all like, I turn around, I'm like, God, please, like, give me come on, this is all I do all life, you know, how come I lost it?
1: Hamadi took his time and finished a haircut. Salah, the Egyptian king, approved. Egypt has since tied two games and recorded its first ever World Cup win. And Hamadi has watched it all, including one in person, thanks to the Egyptian team.
3: Every single game we watch and we pray our haircuts and, you know, we'll be good luck on them. Hopefully can take them somewhere.
1: When Egypt plays Australia, Hamadi will be watching from his shop, hoping that his work can help Egypt win its second ever World Cup match. For NPR News, I'm Freddie Monadis in Seattle.

0: 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I'm Scott Detrow.
1: And I'm Juana Summers. As America prepares to mark its 250th birthday this weekend, we were wondering, how do people view the country and the celebrations? NPR's Frank Langfitt attended two very different ones here in the nation's capital to find out.
2: Michael Ock drove in from Northern Virginia earlier this week to see the Trump-sanctioned Great American State Fair on the National Mall. Ock stood on a grassy lawn, taking in the giant Ferris wheel and pavilions promoting U.S. states.
3: Florida, they're talking about the manatees and the nature and all the water and seafood. Texas was the Space Center. They did a really nice job with this. You got to see it, and we probably won't see it again in our lifetime.
2: Like most at the fair, Ock is white. He served as a Marine, and at 63, he's old enough to remember America's last big birthday, bicentennial of 1976.
3: There was a lot of celebration, a lot of camaraderie, a lot of esprit de corps, a lot of patriotism, and everybody was looking out for everybody.
2: The America of today feels less settled, more divided. Ock generally supports President Trump and says some of the nation's divisions are really over the past. For instance, he thinks some liberals focus too much on slavery.
3: It was a different time. We have grown since then. So give people some credit on that.
2: Ock says he served in Iraq and Afghanistan and has traveled extensively abroad. He describes America like this.
3: You know, the United States is a messed up place. It's the best messed up place in the world.
2: Last weekend, I went to an alternative commemoration about a mile from the mall. It was billed as a people-powered vision of America's future.
4: There are these signs that say equality, dignity, democracy, truth, collective freedom, immigration justice, living wage, and so a very different approach.
2: The crowd was liberal and diverse, but also included some older white folks, such as Nan Raphael. Like Ock, Raphael also served in the military. She played solo piccolo in the U.S. Army field band. Raphael is now 71. She, too, has fond memories of the bicentennial. She recalls celebrating by playing in a big band for hundreds in a park in New Jersey.
5: 4th of July was always my very favorite holiday of the year. It was a holiday that had a lot of meaning because we had built something great.
2: Raphael feels differently now under President Trump. She's angry about everything from the decimation of USAID to the deployment of the National Guard here in the Capitol.
5: I feel like my duty is to protest and protest what this country could be and protest against the direction this country is taking.
2: An NPR PBS News Marist poll out this week suggests that Ock and Raphael are representative of national opinion these days. As the 250th anniversary approaches, more than 90% of Republicans say they are proud or very proud to be an American. Only 45% of Democrats say the same. Todd Bennett is a professor of history at East Carolina University, co-author of The Flag Was Still There, which examines America's 50-year anniversaries.
6: Each of these anniversaries, 2026 and 1976, found the country at a crossroads of some type.
2: The bicentennial came in the wake of Watergate and Vietnam. Bennett says President Gerald Ford handled the celebration well.
6: He did not, for the most part, turn the bicentennial to attempt to use it for his personal and political agenda, despite the fact that 1976 was an election year.
2: Bennett says Ford's speeches were nonpartisan and inclusive. Here's Ford speaking at a naturalization ceremony at Monticello.
7: You came as strangers among us, and you leave here as citizens. Equal in fundamental rights, equal before the law, with an equal share in the promise of the future.
2: Bennett says Trump, who also faces a big election in the midterms, seems to be trying to use the 250th to his advantage. On Truth Social, the president called the upcoming July 4th celebration, quote, the most spectacular Trump rally of them all. At the Great American State Fair, a tent promotes Trump investment accounts. And on the main stage, a Republican strategist hosted a politics podcast. NPR reached out to Freedom 250, which organized the fair, but has not heard back. Kicking off the event, President Trump gave what sounded at times like a campaign speech.
8: The American dream is alive again. That's something that nobody thought they'd be saying when you went through that last 4 years of incompetence.
2: Robert Chase is a professor of history at Stony Brook University on Long Island. He came to the fair this week to observe. There were no lines. Crowds were thin.
9: Unfortunately, Donald Trump tried to associate the idea of American freedom and patriotism with himself, and many people were turned off by that. To associate an individual with an idea.
2: An individual who is also unpopular. In an average of recent polls, 57% said they disapproved of the job Trump's doing. Frank Langford, NPR News, on the National Mall in Washington.
0: In Atlanta, about 60,000 runners are preparing for the largest 10K in the country, the 4th of July Peachtree Road Race. This year, though, excessive heat is threatening runners' safety. Amanda Andrews with Georgia Public Broadcasting talked to some racers about how they are preparing for high temperatures.
10: It's just over 90 degrees on a Monday evening as members of the Atlanta Run Club gather for their workout. This practice is a kickoff run for the Peachtree Road Race. Robert Santee is new to the Run Club, and this is his first year competing.
11: I've really been prepping myself, kind of staying in a sauna for about 30 to 40 minutes per run. I'm doing squats and different in-place runs just to kind of get my body used to acclimate it and actually breathing in the heat, because I know it's going to be pretty hot come race day.
10: At this practice, club leaders hand out free water, sunscreen, and remind people to stay hydrated.
12: From this day forward, it's only going to get hotter, it's only going to get harder.
10: For the past 6 years, Furhan Merchant has run the Peachtree. He says he starts drinking electrolyte-heavy beverages a few days before July 4th.
13: And then race morning, I wake up extra early, take some extra electrolytes, and then while I'm waiting for the race to start, I drink up again.
10: It's not unusual for Atlanta to get to 90 degrees in July, but not early in the day. So by 10:30, race organizers will stop any runner who hasn't finished and clear the road, says Rich Kanaw, director of the road race. They've also set up medical tents along the route, he says.
14: We do expect that unless people heed our warnings, we will see more people in our medical tents. And that's the message for everybody this year. You cannot will your way through heat and humidity.
10: And veteran Tess Marshall, who will run her 14th Peachtree Road Race, has this advice for newbies.
15: Definitely take your time. And, you know, unless you have been literally training in this type of heat, don't go out there and try to be a hero.
10: The Peachtree Road Race starts around 6 a.m. with the wheelchair race. For NPR News, I'm Amanda Andrews in Atlanta.

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2: 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It's coming up on 6 p.m. In one moment, we have the KOTO Community Radio News. 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At 6:30, we have The Right Question. 7 p.m., it's Turn Up Your Radio. 9 p.m., A Valley Sound. And we'll be starting off tomorrow morning at 6 a.m. with Coco and Gary Yago. If you've been tuning in, you will have heard many of these already today, but we're going to give a little bit of an update on some fire activity. First off, for the safety of firefighters and the public, the Grand Mesa Uncompahgre and Gunnison National Forests Ouray Ranger District has expanded the existing closure area in the vicinity of the Gold Mountain Fire. The expanded closure area includes National Forest System land southeast of Ridgeway, east of Highway 550, that's an alarm, east of Highway 550 and the town of Ouray, south of Highway 50 and west of Lake City. The area extends across the Uncompahgre Wilderness toward the Little Cimarron Drainage and Uncompahgre Peak, reaching north to the Big Blue Creek ridgeline before returning west along the forest boundary toward Dexter Creek Road. Evacuations that have been in place remain in place, and there are pre-evacuation notices in Ouray County east of Highway 550 from CR 8A north to CR 4 and east to Cimarron Ridge and U.S. Forest Boundary. In Montrose County, south of P77 Road, Cimarron Road intersection and properties on P77 Road 1 mile north of the intersection and Cimarron State Wildlife Area will be closed to all public access until the pre-evacuation status is lifted. Finally, in Gunnison County, east of County Road 864A and west of the Big Blue Creek up to the BLM boundary, south of the intersection of County Road 883 and County Road 864, also known as Little Cimarron, and north of the Forest Service boundary. This includes properties along Johnson Park Road and Little Cimarron Road within the boundary. There's an interactive evacuation map, so you can see the status of different areas in the region is available at ouraycountyco.gov. You can also get all the evacuation information on the Gold Mountain Fire Facebook page. And a reminder that Ridgeway Reservoir will be closing to motorized boating for the public and fire crew safety once water scoop aircraft arrive. They're on their way. Ouray and San Miguel counties remain in stage 2 fire restrictions, which means no fires of any kind, no smoking except within an enclosed vehicle or building, and no explosives or fireworks. I know local jurisdictions are doing everything they can to make sure folks remember and are not stupid with using fireworks and anything like that over the holiday weekend. And Highway 550 between Ridgeway and Ouray is back open. All right, that's what we have. Coming up now is the news. Thanks for tuning in. This is the KOTO Community Radio News for Thursday, July 2nd. I'm Julia Caulfield. In today's headlines, a Gold Mountain Fire update. Telluride Town Council names Resident Advisory Committee, Cat Movie Fisher with Risha Unda, and a mountain weather forecast. The Gold Mountain Fire outside of Ouray continues to burn, moving northeast towards Montrose, Gunnison, and Hinsdale counties. The fire is currently burning over 18,000 acres with 0% containment at broadcast deadline. Mandatory evacuations remain in place for residents in the Ouray and Highway 550 area. On Thursday, Montrose and Gunnison counties announced pre-evacuation notices for